Started that last set off with Moby Grape with Mr. Blues off of their first album, just called Moby Grape, released on Columbia Records. They're a band from San Francisco, and they were produced in 1967. The Beatles after that with The Benefit of Mr. Kite off Sgt. Pepper, and they came out, of course, in 1967, and it featured Paul McCartney on bass and lead guitar there, John Lennon with double track vocals, harmony vocals. He also played the Hammond organ and tape loops. And George Harrison did not play the guitar on the song. He played a harmonica and a shaker. Ringo Starr on drums, of course. Other people that played on the track were George Martin, the producer, on piano, harmonium, Lowry organ, Wurlitzer organ, Hammond organ. Just played every organ you can think of, just about. Mal Evans on the bass harmonica, Neil Aspinall on the harmonica, Jeff Emerick on tape loops. And if you know anything about the Beatles' history, these are names that will be recognizable. Mike McCluskey after that with Mr. Bojangles, a Jerry Jeff Walker song, recorded in 1972 on a 45 RPM single, back with Hobo's Lullaby, released on Cinder Records. Mike McCluskey was a regular performer in small pubs in Toronto. That's as far as he got in the music business. I was introduced to him by the late CIAT host of an acoustic workshop, Rick Fielding, who loved the way McCluskey performed. He was a veteran performer then, but unfortunately, he only released this one 45 and an album. McCluskey passed away several years ago. Gilles Ozier after that with Miss Calder's Reel and The Mariner's Star, two tunes put together. And that comes off of an album called Salut Bella Gadi on Amicale Records. He was based out of Tracadie, Nouveau-Brunswick, and that was released in 1983. He played all the instruments on the album. Gilles Lozier, just a great performer, who I once had the opportunity to talk with for a few hours and learned a lot. The Foundations after that with Mr. Personality Man. That comes off of Baby Now That I Found You on Uni Records, Universal. And that was based out of London, England, produced by Tom McCauley in 1967. And that came from the London-based interracial mid-60s band The Foundations, a song that could have been a big hit easily, but they didn't release it as a hit. Their other big hits were Build Me Up Buttercup, Baby Now That I Found You, Back on My Feet Again. Lead vocals by Clem Curtis, an American who died in 2017. And then we heard Bob Dylan with Mr. Tambourine Man of Bringing It All Back Home, the album that he put out in 1965, produced by Tom Wilson. Mr. Tambourine Man was composed by Dylan in early 1964, and after attending a Mardi Gras in New Orleans, he wrote it. The Byrds did their version of it in April of 1965, but in August 64, the band's manager, Jim Dixon, acquired an acetate disc of Mr. Tambourine Man from Dylan's publisher, featuring Bob Dylan and Ramblin' Jack Elliott together. When the band actually did record the song, Dylan was invited to the recording studio to hear it, and he was impressed, enthusiastically commenting, "Wow, you can dance to that." Mr. Tambourine Man's also been recorded by many other artists like Judy Collins, Odetta did it, so did Melanie, and William Shatner, Captain Kirk. Oscar Peterson Trio behind us with The Girl from Ipanema. 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

We heard the Cordettes doing Mr. Sandman from 1954, a band that got together in Sheboygan, Wisconsin in 1946. Mr. Sandman was featured in different movies that you might be well aware of, like Halloween 2 in 1981. It was also featured on Back to the Future in 1985 and Uncle Buck in 1989. Alan McRae after that with Mr. Troubadour off of an album of the same name. He was based out of Vancouver, British Columbia. That was recorded in 1970. He immigrated to Canada from Scotland with High Dreams. Started performing at the Question Mark Club in Vancouver, and that's where his musical career really began. He toured around Calgary at the Stampede, played the first Mariposa Folk Festival in 1961, and then he joined the band called the Chanticleers with Beverly Robertson, and they put out one album, sort of like the Travelers, Carlton Show Band, that type of thing. And that fed us into Buffalo Springfield with Mr. Soul, a song written by Neil Young, and that comes off of the Buffalo Springfield Again album, which is their second release, and it came out in October 1967. Then we heard Jim McHarg's Metro Stompers with Lonnie Johnson on the guitar and vocals there with Mr. Blues Walks. Comes off of an album called Stompin' at the Penny, and it was released on Columbia Records in mono, and it was recorded in Toronto in 1965. Alonzo Johnson, born in New Orleans in 1899, died in Toronto at the age of 71 in 1970. And currently listening to Ed Dolan, et ses fantasistes, with Raunchy, the song that got George Harrison into the Beatles. This was recorded in 1971. The B-side coming up here, so don't go away, because we got Big Jim Connors and the Pine Tree Jig to lead us off with songs about misters and missuses here on 3345 78.

Testing, testing, 1, 2, 3. Is this thing on? Hello, my name is Paul Moth. I'm pleased to be here at VOBB, the voice of Bombay Radio, 95.9 and 98.1 in the FM. 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Is that okay?

Welcome to the B side of 3345/78. We got Big Jim Connors from Napanee, Ontario, with Graham Townsend's tune called The Pine Tree Jay. Comes off of Fiddle Park Favorites, released in 1980. Here's George Formby with Madame Moscovich, the Moscowitch, from 1936. 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

Leading off our second hour today on the program is George Formby from London, England, with Madam Moskowitz. And I got it off of an album called Souvenir, released on Ace of Clubs Records, based out of London, England, produced in 1936. And then we went to Jerry Reed with Lord Mr. Ford, all about those gas guzzlers, those 4x4s, released on the Pickwick record label in 1973. Jerry Reed Hubbard, born March 20th, 1937, Atlanta, Georgia, died at the age of 71 in Nashville in 2008. And from there we went to Mr. Blue Guitar with Stompin' Tom, off of Long Gone to the Yukon, an album he put out in 1995. Simon and Garfunkel then with Mrs. Robinson. I got that off of their Greatest Hits album. Mrs. Robinson won 2 Grammy Awards in 1969. It was featured in the movie The Graduate, of course. It won Record of the Year that year, as well as Contemporary.

pop performance by a duo or group. The Graduate, of course, was featuring Dustin Hoffman. It was his first major film appearance. Mrs. Robinson went to number one on the Billboard Hot 100. From there, we went to Winston Scotty Fitzgerald, who you can hear behind me here, with Mrs. Menzies of Kildare, followed by Welcome Whiskey Back and Captain Keeler Reel. Comes off of the imitable Winston Scotty Fitzgerald, the Dean of Cape Breton Fiddlers, and was released on the Celtic Records label, produced by George I. Taylor around 1960. Winston Scotty Fitzgerald, born in White Point, Cape Breton Island, Nova Scotia in 1915, died in Sydney, Nova Scotia in 1987. Here's Alice Cooper now with Mr. and Miss Demeanor from their album Easy Action from 1970. 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

0: Hello, and how did you find yourself this morning?
1: Well, I just rolled back the sheets, and there I was.
2: When Mr. Slater's parrot says, "Hello," a geezer likes to get one on the go.

0: Alice Cooper started us off on that big long set of music there with Mr. and Miss Demeanor, a song that appeared on the Easy Action album on Straight Records, Zappa's label, in 1970, produced by David Briggs, the guy that produced a lot of Neil Young stuff. And that was followed by The Who with Dr. Jekyll, Mr. Hyde. I think that was the B-side of the single I Can See for Miles, featuring John Entwistle, the bass player of the band, doing the lead vocals and songwriting, produced in 1968. Mr. Moonlight then by the Beatles off of the Beatles 65, an album that came out at Christmas time 1964, and then went to Free with Mr. Big off of Fire and Water, an album that they put out in 1970 when the members of the band were between the ages of 17 and 19 years old. Got to play at the Isle of Wight Festival. Never really played anything too fast, you know, they were kind of a groove band. The Byrds after that with Mr. Spaceman. I got it off of the Byrds Untitled album instead of the Hit 45. And this one featured Roger McGuinn, Clarence White, Skip Batten, and Gene Parsons from 1970. And it was the most stable and longest lived of any configuration of the Byrds, lasting 3 years without personnel changes of any sort, which was amazing for that band. They were still thinking up a title when their producer, Terry Melcher, was filling out the company documentation for the album. And he just wrote Untitled, and that's how it got released, as the Untitled album. Tom Kelly after that with Mr. Telephone, a Wayne Pronger song off of Tom Kelly Sings Wayne Pronger, released by CBC Radio International, 1979. And Tom Kelly was from Burlington, Ontario, and he was a truly kind and gentle man. He was generous with his time and talent, as evident with the long hours of writing and traveling he did with Wayne Pronger, a songwriter who was severely disabled with cerebral palsy. Kelly helped Wayne realize his dream of putting out an album of his own songs, Tom Kelly Sings Wayne Pronger. Sadly, though, Tom Kelly passed away from a heart attack in 2012. The Bonzo Dog Doodah Band after that with Mr. Slater's Parrot comes off of The History of the Bongos, released on United Artists Records. They're based out of London, England. Song written by Viv Stanshall, banjo player of the band.
1: Hello!
0: He was born in Oxfordshire in 1943 and died at the age of 51 in 1995 in Muswell Hill, London. Got Pink Floyd with Interstellar Overdrive behind us, take 6 in mono from Piper at the Gates of Dawn from 1967, and that leads us into Three Little Piggies. What do piggies have to do with misters or missuses? Well, Mr. James Cunningham came into the studio and recorded it in 1990, right here at CIUT. You'll hear me introducing him. Doesn't sound like me. Doesn't sound like me to me, but it is me, I think. I'll have to check that out with me. Here he is, Mr. Cunningham.

0: Hi, Mr. Cunningham.
1: Hi, good to be here.
2: This is for Joe Dubaney, who really likes this song.
3: Well, can I say something, too? I'd like to dedicate this song also to Charlie Schoen and Pius and Gaius and George in the back aisle.
2: I can't think of any gentleman who would appreciate this more. All right, here we go.

How'd you like Mr. Cunningham's version of Three Little Piggies? He's got quite a voice, doesn't he? That was live in CIOT's studios at 91 St. George when I was doing my Great North Wind show back in 1990. Johnny Crawford after that with Mr. Blue off of 45 that he put out in 1962. Johnny Ernest Crawford was born in 1946 in Los Angeles and recorded five hit songs between 1962 and 63 when he was still a middle-aged teenager, 16, 17 years old. When he was 12, he came to fame by playing Mark McCain, the son of Lucas McCain, who was played by Chuck Connors on the popular ABC Western series The Rifleman between 1958 and 1963. From there, he went to Oshawa, Ontario with Neil Matthews and his band, the Ontario County Boys, with his song called Mrs. Jones. Neil Matthews was born and raised in Prince Edward Island. In 1957, he and his brother moved to Oshawa, Ontario, where Neil first became interested in playing music. 10 years later, in 1967, he quit his job and started playing country music full-time, toured Ontario, Quebec, and Maritime provinces, very well-regarded singer-songwriter in Canada. Hermits, Hermits, after that with Mrs. Brown, You Got a Lovely Daughter, off of The Best of the Hermits, and that was produced in 1965 by Mickey Most. And the last song we heard was Mr. Nothing by The Guess Who, before they became popular. It was recorded in 1968 by Jack Richardson in Hallmark Studios here in Toronto by Phil Ramone. 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Hope you enjoy the show, and if you want the playlist sent to you every week, just email me 334578@CIOT.FM. That's all numbers, 334578@CIOT.FM. And if you want to hear this show or other programs I've done in the past, check out my archives at the 3Ws.backtothesugarcamp.com. Just look for the Camp Streams page. It's almost impossible to miss. And the shows are there just waiting for you anytime you want. So with that said, I'll bid you adios and see you next week here on 334578.

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I'm Moz Taylor. And if you can't stay for the whole program, or you want to hear it again, you'll find links to this week's podcast from our Mixcloud channel, along with playlist information on the program's website, jazzboulevard.ca. 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A number of new and recent releases to get to on the show this week. They're going to include a jazz orchestra recording from Javier Niro, a big band project from trombonist Michael Deese, and music out of the LA jazz scene from vocalist Mark Christian Miller. So hope you can stay for the whole show. We'll start it this week with some music from trombonist Noah Bless from his album New York Strong Latin Jazz. This is Canto di Osana.

You're listening to Jazz Boulevard. I'm Moz Taylor. A new big band recording just coming out from trombonist and composer Michael Deese from his new album, Return Trajectory. We heard a composition by one of his major influences, J.J. Johnson, called Little Dave. And that big band is formed with a core of rising voices coming out of the Michigan State University. The Buena Vista Social Club before that, from their self-titled album, Chan Chan, an ensemble of Cuban musicians formed in 1996. A new album just coming out of the LA jazz scene before that, fourth recording from vocalist Mark Christian Miller off of his album Strange Meadowland. We heard I'll See You in My Dreams with Robert Kyle on the sax, Chris Dawson on the piano, bassist Chuck Berghofer, and drummer Joe LaBarbera. And the set started with music out of the New York City jazz scene from trombonist Noah Bless, a Zoho Music release in 2020 called New York Strong Latin Jazz. We heard Canto de Osana with some solo work from pianist Mike Eckroth and bassist Boris Kozlov. We'll keep it going with some music recorded here in Montreal. This is from trumpet player Ivano Jolicoeur off his album Batiscaf. This is Choc.

You're listening to Jazz Boulevard. I'm Moz Taylor. Latest release from trombonist, composer, arranger, and educator Javier Nero and his jazz orchestra, a 22-piece unit out of the Washington, D.C. area from the album El Cabluen. That was the title track. A guest appearance from vibraphonist Warren Wolf. Music from Toronto singer Molly Johnson before that, off of her album Messing Around, the Gershwin tune But Not For Me, Guido Basso on the flugelhorn. And the set started with music recorded here in Montreal from trumpet player Ivano Jolicoeur from his album Batiscaf. We heard his composition, Choc, with some solo work from trombonist Marc Tremblay and bassist Alan Picotte.

The unknowable. Practicing his horn on the Williamsburg Bridge hour after hour. Woodshedding, the musicians called it. But his woodshed was the world. The enormous tone he borrowed from Hawkins. It could fill a club to overflowing. Blown into tatters by the sea winds, teaching him humility, which he carries with him at all times, not as an amulet against the powers of animals and men that mean harm, or the lure of the marketplace. No, a quality of gaze downward on the streets of Brooklyn or Manhattan. Hold his hand and you'll see it. Hold his eyes in yours and you'll hear the wind singing through the cables of the bridge that was home. Singing through his breath, no rarer than yours, though his became the music of the world 30 years ago.

Today I ask myself how he knew the time had come to inhabit the voice of the air, and how later he decided the time had come for silence, for the world to speak any way it could. He wouldn't answer because he'd find the question pompous. He plays for money. The years pass, and like the rest of us, he ages. His hair and beard whiten, the great shoulders narrow. He's merely a man, after all. A man who stared for years into the breathy, unknowable voice of silence and captured the music.

listening to VOBB, your community radio station, situated in the heart of Grossmoor National Park. Did you know the Long Range Mountains extend into mainland Canada and the United States, where they are known as the Appalachians? These mountains border the west coast of Newfoundland, connecting Cape Ray to the Northern Peninsula, and extend down to the southeast of the USA. They also jump the Atlantic and extend into Scotland and Norway.

That's it for another shift. She's leaving work. Someone says, we're going for some food. Want to come? No thanks, she says. There's somewhere I need to go. Then she also goes for some food. At a food bank. One in five Canadian food bank visitors is working. Yet a job is still not enough. Visit the food bank near you to help and be helped.

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Hi, this is Terry Parsons, the host of the Sunday Morning Hangover Cure, and this is my cat, Dutchie. Now, Dutchie is a real party animal. There's nothing he likes better on a Saturday night than to go out tomcatting. But then he usually wakes up on Sunday mornings with a terrible hangover. But not to worry, Dutch. 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The Sunday Morning Hangover Cure. 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You tell him, Dutch.

Hello, folks. My name is Ken Carter, and I live in St. John's. 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
1: Hi, this is David Ferry, and you're listening to VOBB, the voice of Bond Bay, coming to you from Grosmorne National Park.

Hello, everybody, and welcome to On My Radar. It's Gary Noel here. I have got a full hour of music for you. If you haven't listened before, this show has a musical theme always, and it could be a genre of music, it could be an era, it could be an artist, you know, it could be any number of things. And we are doing an artist today. We're doing the whole show on Carole King, one of the most successful female singers of all time, one of the most successful singers of all time. In fact, she had one of the best-selling albums for many, many years, the best-selling album of all time. Carole King, a great songwriter who had many hits recorded by other people before she put out an album called Tapestry that really created great interest in her, and she still, her popularity endures to this day. So I've got a full hour of Carole King music, including the entire album of Tapestry, which is so popular. So stick around for the next hour here for On My Radar at the Voice of Bombay, 95.9 and 98.1 on the FM dial, and around the world at bobb.org.

And I'm going to start you off now with a song. And then we'll come back and talk a little bit about Carole King and then play our songs in threes as we usually do on the show. But the first song we're going to do is the title song from the album Tapestry. Here's Carole King.

That is a beautiful song from Carole King there. The song Tapestry from the album Tapestry, which has been a beloved album by many, many people. There are, I know of events. I actually heard about one that I could have attended, but unfortunately I wasn't able to at the time, where people would go to a bar and they'd play the entire album and everybody would sing along to every song. Because that's the way people were with Tapestry. They would put the album on, they'd just listen to the very end. And I remember picking up the album in 1972, the year that it came out. And, or was it 71? Yeah, 71. And, yeah, listening to it a lot from beginning to end. Okay, so Carole King, she's an American singer-songwriter. She actually wrote or co-wrote 118 songs that have charted on the Billboard's Hot 100. And 61 of those actually even made it to the UK charts. So she's actually the most successful female songwriter on the UK singles charts from the era 1962 to 2005. That's pretty amazing. So I'll tell you a few more things about Carole King, but today's show is mostly about the music. So here are three songs from that album, Tapestry. We're going to hear So Far Away, which was the second single from the album, and it was a hit. Will You Love Me Tomorrow, which was a big hit for the Shirelles many years before this album came out, written by Carole, but a very upbeat version. And on this album, she decided to slow it down. So you will hear her version of her own song, Will You Love Me Tomorrow. And a song that went to number one as a flip side of It's Too Late, which we'll play later, a huge hit. Number one for 4 weeks. This is I Feel the Earth Move.

Yeah, how'd you like that? Three more great songs from the album Tapestry. So Far Away, Will You Love Me Tomorrow, and I Feel the Earth Move. And as I mentioned, Will You Love Me Tomorrow was a big, big hit for Carole King that she co-wrote with her former husband, Jerry Goffin. In fact, Jerry Goffin and Carole King were one of the most successful songwriting teams of all time with huge number of hits. In the year 1961 alone, a couple of years after they got married and a couple of years after they started songwriting together, they had number one and top ten songs such as the first version of Will You Love Me Tomorrow. That was their first, as a songwriting duo, that was their first number one, recorded by the Shirelles. Same year, Take Good Care of My Baby by Bobby V went number one. They had other big hits such as James Darren's Her Royal Majesty. In 1962, The Locomotion by Little Eva. That was a number one song for them. And Go Away, Little Girl by Steve Lawrence. So lots of big, big hits for Carole King as a songwriter before she came up with her first solo album called Writer in 1970. And then 71, of course, things really took off with the album Tapestry, which we are playing right now. In fact, we're playing the entire album. And the next three from that album, and many of these have been recorded by other people as well, by the way. Anne Marie recorded a version of Beautiful, which we're going to play. Home Again, I think, is definitely in my top three favorite songs by Carole King ever. I play it a lot on my morning show. But I'm going to start off this set of three with that huge hit, It's Too Late.

I'm very sorry about that. Yes, a little couple of errors in, you know, shifting things around that on screen, and I pressed the wrong button and tried to recover it. It was a disaster. Anyway, sorry that I ruined that song, Beautiful. It was beautiful up to that point. Hope it didn't ruin it too much for you. But I'm glad you got to hear the other beautiful songs, Home Again and It's Too Late, all from Carole King and all from her Tapestry, which we are doing Carole King today, but I'm going to play the entire album Tapestry, and I'll have time for a couple of others of her hits after that. So continuing right now, we're halfway through that, more than halfway through that album. We're going to hear Where You Lead, which was on that album. You've Got a Friend, which later her friend, James Taylor, turned into a number one song, his version. And start this set of three by Carole King from the album Tapestry, Way Over Yonder.

And three more great songs from Carole King there from the album Tapestry, Where You Lead, You've Got a Friend, and Way Over Yonder. And as evidence of how popular Carole King remains to this day, just 11 years ago, or 12 now, close to 12, in 2014, a musical about Carole, featuring her songs, appeared on Broadway. That was 2014, and it was called Beautiful, and it was a huge success. It won lots of Tony Awards, and it played for 6 years. It was 6 years on Broadway, all about Carole King. Okay, I've got two more songs to play from Tapestry, and I will have time to squeeze in at least one or two others. So let's see. We'll do these three, and then we'll see. We might have room for one more. Sweet Seasons was her, not from the album Tapestry, but it was a top 10 hit for Carole. So we're going to do that, and we're going to do the last two songs from Tapestry. You Make Me Feel Like a Natural Woman, which, of course, was a big hit for Aretha Franklin, and Smackwater Jack.

All right, there you go. Three more songs from Carole King. Sweet Seasons, You Make Me Feel Like a Natural Woman, and Smackwater Jack. And that's all the time I've got. I'll squeeze in one more song. Thanks for listening to On My Radar. Tune in every Tuesday and Thursday at 11:30 Eastern Standard Time. And repeat each of those shows is repeated at 6:30 Eastern Standard Time. So I hope you'll enjoy another episode of On My Radar next time. I'll finish off with, from the album Rhymes and Reasons, the song Bitter with the Sweet. This is Carole King. Thanks again for listening to On My Radar.

Good morning. This is Karen Kotarovic, and I welcome you to the classical music of the world. Today's program, Sights and Sounds of Spain, features music from that colorful country, or music that describes it. The title, Sights and Sounds, refers to an important historical movement called musical nationalism. Musical nationalism refers to the use of musical motifs, such as folk tunes, and stories, such as folklore, that are identified with a specific country, region, or ethnicity. It arose in the 19th century with the emergence of European political independence movements. As new nations were formed, composers considered it a matter of pride to create music of a distinctly national origin, intended to represent actual places, legends, or characteristics of their homeland. Itzhak Albéniz, 1860 to 1909, was a virtuoso pianist and a child prodigy who first performed at the age of 4. By 12, he had run away from home several times trying to pursue his musical passions. Eventually, he gained his father's consent to travel abroad and studied throughout Europe with many of the leading pianists and composers of the day. Albéniz concertized widely before returning permanently to Spain to concentrate on composition. Albéniz's fame comes from his colorful use of melodies, rhythms, and harmonies of Spanish folk music. He wrote many pieces for the classical guitar, Spain's national instrument, including Suite Espagnol, in which he describes different regions of Spain. The vibrant city of Seville uses a rhythm called the seguidilla from a couple's dance. In Catalunya, where Barcelona is located, the coronda, a dance dating from the 1600s, is used. And in the popular Asturias, you will hear the influence of flamenco. Evoking the spirit of Spain, this is guitarist Judical Perwa.

From Albanese Suite Española, Seville, Catalunya, and Asturias were performed by Judical Perrois. Next on our musical tour of Spain is a piece by Enrique Granados, a contemporary and friend of Albanese. From his 12 Spanish dances, we will hear number 5, Andalusia, depicting Spain's colorful southernmost region, known for its Romani culture, flamenco, and Arab influences. Alicia de la Roja is the pianist.

Alicia de la Roja performed Andalusia by Enrique Granados. Edouard Lalo, though considered a French composer, was of Spanish descent. Like Albéniz, he also had to battle against his father's disapproval to become a musician. At 16, the talented young violinist rebelled, leaving his home in Lille for Paris, and that is where he stayed. In the early 1870s, Lalo met, in Paris, the Spanish violin virtuoso Pablo de Sarasate. The chemistry between them was immediate and mutually inspiring. In 1874, Lalo's violin concerto was premiered by Sarasate, followed a year later by his premiere of Sinfri Espagnol. Sarasate performed with passion and elegance, his fingers dancing over the strings, with a fleetness especially suited to Symphony Espagnole. Lalo is best known for this piece, which, despite its title, is essentially a five-movement violin concerto, not a symphony. Inspired by Sarasate and a desire to express his own ancestry, Lalo uses Spanish motifs throughout. It is a fabulous violin showcase, non-stop fun to hear, and if you are a highly skilled violinist, a joy to play. Itzhak Perlman, just 23 in this recording, performs Edouard Lalo's Symphonie Espagnole with the London Symphony, conducted by André Previn.

0: Spanish-inspired Symphony Español was performed by Itzhak Perlman with the London Symphony, Andre Previn conducting. This is Karen Kotarovic, and you have been listening to the Classical Music of the World, broadcasting from its host station, CIDI 99.1 FM in Knowlton, Quebec. I have enjoyed bringing you the sights and sounds of Spain, tying together the themes of musical nationalism, expressing pride in one's own country, with special music from this culturally rich country. Musical nationalism had its heyday during the Romantic era, but composers still draw on it today, allowing almost limitless opportunities for further exploration. Bye for now.
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Can you imagine not being able to read? Did you know that 1 in 8 children in Canada do not read at grade level? When kids fall behind, they run the risk of dropping out of school. 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

0: can't help. 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Did you know Newfoundland is home to a rare plant species that has only been found in Gros Morne National Park in Portisois? Fernald's Brea is only found in 14 locations in the world and all along the coast of the Great Northern Peninsula.
1: 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This is Tecumseh Valley. I wrote this on a banjo.

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sweetheart, before I screw this whole thing up. 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

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On June 30th, it's the four-piece indigenous folk rock band Silver Wolf. 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

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I guess I wish you all the best.

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1: Jehoshaphat, the Mongol cat, jumped off the roof today. 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

Testing, testing, 1, 2, 3. Is this thing on? 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O-R-G. Is that okay?

0: Park to soak in the magic of music and community at one of the most intimate venues on the island, the Woody Point Heritage Theater, with the Woody Point Summer Concert Series. 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
1: If I mistreat you, gal,

Did you know the Red Bay Interpretation Center is home to the most complete binnacle known to man? 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
0: With over a century's worth of family histories, personal anecdotes, and local lore, join me, Olivia Ball, on a close and comforting journey into the past.
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conversations to a man named Gold and a man named Mud. Clubfield Gold, he greeted vapors until his long green eyes did glow. Mud was left with the sighs and trembles watching his heart up.

Heavenly Hall turned out to be a wandering boy. Now, bloody checked, go bet all. But he raised a gold dick call, and the smile just melted off his face. Mud turned

journey to Grossmoor National Park to soak in the magic of music and community at one of the most intimate venues on the island, the Woody Point Heritage Theater, with the Woody Point Summer Concert Series. On June 30th, it's the four-piece indigenous folk rock band Silver Wolf. 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

Hello, folks, and welcome to Roots and Branches and Beyond. My name's Ivan Imke, with you for the next 60 minutes and about a dozen tracks of music from here and there. This is show number 416, and it is the second in the series of Summer on the Range. We're starting off here with Sophie and Fiacre, a marriage of Quebecois and Irish music. This is something called Chase Me Charlie, which goes by a variety of names around the world. If you live in Newfoundland, you know it as Chase Me Charlie, Ireland, that's what it's called. Called Cock of the North, maybe in Scotland, and other things as well. Thanks for joining me today, and we will be traveling, well, we'll be ranging across a number of genres, but always staying kind of close to Celtic and roots. Hope you enjoy the travels.

That is Sophie and Fiacre, the bridge the gap, as I said, between Quebec and Ireland. Quebecois Sophie Lavoie and Irish musician Fiacre O'Regan. They've been active on the international folk Celtic trad scene for more than a decade or so. They've recorded a number of albums, well acclaimed by critics, and they've appeared in major festivals as well. Sophie's a fiddler, pianist, singer, composer, ethnomusicologist. She's from Lac Saint-Jean. I grew up in a family where traditional music and songs were to be heard often. And she obtained three nominations at the Canadian Folk Music Association in the category Traditional Singer of the Year over the years. Fiacre comes from Connemara, County Galway. In Ireland, he plays the Illion pipes, as he was there, tin whistle, tenor banjo, and mandola. And he's internationally recognized in a solo capacity, and he's a member of various bands as well. That's from a CD that they did called Traditional Irish and Quebecois Music, the first for the show today on Roots and Branches and Beyond. Thanks for joining me. Next up, we have James Galway, I should say Sir James Galway, and the Chieftains. James is an Irish virtuoso flute player from Belfast. He's nicknamed the Man with the Golden Flute. He worked for many years as an orchestral musician, and then he established an international career as a solo flute player. Got him that there, sir, in front of his James name. This is from a CD that he did with the Chieftains. It's a traditional Irish band formed in Dublin back in 1962, something like that. Spent the next 60 years or so regaling us with wonderful music during their ceaseless traveling and collaborating with all manner of folks, including Sir James Galway. They made this CD. It's called In Ireland. And I'm doing a bit of an exercise here. They're playing Crowley's Reel. And after that, I'm going to play another band immediately called doing a tune called Master Crowley. It's based on the same tune. But they're Delhi to Dublin. They're a Canadian world music group formed in Vancouver back in 2006, sort of funk, dub, reggae, hip-hop, Celtic, and so on. So just look out for the combinations there and the similarities between those two. But let's start off a little bit more sedately, I suppose, with James Galway. Sir, I guess I should use that, I suppose. You know, Sir James Galway and the Chieftains.

Well, I hope you saw the connection between those two. We ended up there with Delhi to Dublin and something called Master Crowley. That's from their Planet Electric CD. They were a Canadian group formed in Vancouver in 2006. They play fusion, I said earlier, bongra, funk, dub, electronic, reggae, Celtic, and so on. They initially formed for a one-off performance at Celtic Fest in Vancouver, Canada, but you know how these things go, these one-offs. Since then, they've toured extensively, both within Canada and overseas. They've had some dates as well on their schedule for this summer, if you wish to go see them. Just check out their website. Most of their early lyrics were sung in Punjabi, though they have branched out a bit in later years, singing English sometime. In fact, the last album that I'm aware of, I think it came out in 2019, is all in English, I believe. But this is from their third album, which charted on the world music lists. And before that, we heard from Sir James Galway and the Chieftains. Although when he made that CD, he was not a sir yet, so you know I'm really conflicted on how I should really address him. But that was something from the CD was called In Ireland, something called Crowley's Reel, sort of riffing on that tune there. You're listening to Roots and Branches and Beyond. This is show 416, and we're doing Summer on the Range again here. Next up, Mick Maloney, Irish-born American musician, scholar. He co-founded Greenfields of America, which he's played a bunch of his stuff on this show over the many years. I forget how many years. Anyway. He was born in Limerick in Ireland. He first played tenor banjo during his teenage years, and after university, he relocated to London. He was a social worker for a period of time, assisting immigrant communities, which is why he really had a real sense and a sensitivity to people in a variety of diverse ways of life and so on, and situations. He joined a band called the Johnstons, played with them for 5 years maybe, then emigrated to the U.S. He co-founded Greenfields of America there, which was an ensemble of Irish musicians and singers and dancers that toured across the U.S. on several occasions. He was artistic director for major arts tours and so on, and one of them was in Manhattan. It was called Cherish the Ladies, to highlight female musicians in the area of Irish trad music. And, well, a group emerged out of that, which is still called Cherish the Ladies. He was a globally distinguished professor of music and Irish studies. Unfortunately, he has passed away, but we still have his music. This is from a CD he did called McNally's Row of Flats. So this was Irish-American songs of old New York. This is Mick Maloney and McNally's Row of Flats.

also known as the Queen of Morna, which was the style of music that she sang. It was actually, well, Spain wasn't there only. Portugal also was a colonizer. So, in fact, it was probably the primary colonizer. But still, the connection there, it was just so rich. The fact that they kept them to a 0-0 tie. That's what the international press talked about. I don't know what you're listening to these days. But anyway, she was born in Mindanao in São Vicente in Cape Verde back in early 40s. When she was 7 years old, her father, who was a part-time musician, died. And at the age of 10, she was placed in an orphanage. By the time she was 16, she was persuaded by a friend to sing in a sailor's tavern. And so that's where her career started. In the 1960s, she started singing on Portuguese cruise ships as well that stopped at Mindelo, as well as on the local radio. It was only in 1985, at the invitation of Cape Verdean singer Bana, she went to perform in Portugal. In Lisbon, she was discovered by the producer José de Silva and invited to record in Paris. Her international success came only at about 1988. When I read that again, I thought, wow, that was, I guess I was one of those people who were part of her international success. That's when I sort of first heard about her. And here I thought that she was well known for a long time. But her first commercial album came out, La Diva, O Pied Nu, that the Barefoot Diva, which was recorded in France. She was made a Knightess of the French Legion of Honor, the first Cape Verdean who became one in 2009. Died a couple of years later at 70. So 36 hours before her death, she was still receiving people and smoking. There's an issue there. But in her home in Mindelau, she was popular always for having the doors open and being very friendly to everybody and encouraging and gracious. There's a Cape Verdean 2000 Escudo note, which features Cesária Évora. She appeared on a Cape Verdean stamp. And there are two species of fauna there in that country that are named after her. It's in the Atlantic off the west coast of Europe. A butterfly is named after her, and a species of sea slug. So you know you really made it when you get a sea slug named after you. This is Cesária Évora, and this is from a CD that's called Voz d'Amor, Voice of Love, Isolada. Really shows that Morna, which is kind of Portuguese blues. Cesária Évora.

His Concert in the Park back in 1991. There's Paul Simon, of course. And you can call me Al. He's an American musician, songwriter, singer, actor. His career has spanned six decades, I guess. He's one of the most acclaimed songwriters in popular music. He was born in Newark, New Jersey. He grew up in the borough of Queens in New York City. He began performing with his school friend Art Garfunkel. That was back in like the mid-1950s, 1956, something like that. They were still in their early teens. After some limited success, they reunited after an electrified version of their song, The Sound of Silence, became a hit. That was in 1966, and they recorded five albums together. They split in 1970, and then Simon did some solo albums, all charted very well, did some performing with Garfunkel over the years, including a famous performance in New York Central Park in 1981. That was 10 years before Paul Simon did his own concert there. They did a world tour with Garfunkel as well. Simon had a bit of a career slump. Then he released Graceland in 1986, inspired by South African township music, sold like 14 million copies worldwide and so on. Remains his most popular and acclaimed solo work. And at concerts like that, when he does some tracks from that, for sure. He's got 16 Grammy Awards for his solo and collaborative work. That was Paul Simon. Before that, we heard from... my notes here. Where are my notes? Cesario Evora, I Soldado, from her CD Voz d'Amor. You're listening to Roots and Branches and Beyond. This is show number 416. If you thought that there was a chance I'd actually answer your emails, you might ask me something like, Ivan, what are you referring to when you say this show is Summer on the Range, the theme of the show? And that's a good question. I'm not referring to the work of cowboys or to domestic cooking technologies or even to the distance you can go before you have to fill up with your gas again in your car. But I'm referring to a range of music, of course. Now, I always try to play a diversity, but within some limits, all somewhat related to sort of Celtic and roots, and even though those are slippery and sliding descriptions in themselves. But summer is always a time to get out of the ruts and, sort of wander a few new paths. So it seems appropriate that I take

0: from Sweden. That's Katja Stina Ackerström. And that was something called This Is How It Feels to Come Home. I'll spare you my attempt at Swedish. She's the daughter of singer-songwriter Fred Ackerström. She was born in Stockholm, grew up in a world of music. Their home was visited by traveling musicians, people like Tom Paxton and so on. She began singing on stage in her teens and appeared together with her father in concerts and so on. After her dad passed away, she decided to sort of put music on the back burner and became an archaeologist for a while, but music drew her back. Spent a couple of decades in music, and then in more recent years, kind of a COVID effect or whatever, she's become more of a painter and an author as well. But Katja Stina Ackerström, before that we heard Traufer, sort of pop music from Switzerland, along with the accordion. You're listening to Roots and Branches and Beyond. This is show number 416. Next on, we have the Bitchin' Babies. They're a group of female singer-songwriters with rotating membership. They started in 1990. This is from a CD of 1993. The four members were Christine Lavin, Sally Fingeret, Julie Gold, and Megan McDonough. And over the years, there's been about 11 different members, I think, of the group. This is from a CD called Buy Me, Bring Me, Take Me, Don't Mess My Hair. Life According to Four Bitchin' Babes, Volume 2. Here's something. It's an ode to, I know who you are out there, and I won't mention any names. This is an ode to bald-headed men.
1: Hi, girls.
2: Hi, Chrissy.
1: Hey, you know, I've been thinking, there's some things about men that I really love, but there's some things I don't like at all. Do you think we could discuss this?
2: Oh, yeah, sure. Yeah.

That's Willie P. Bennett, Canadian folk music singer, songwriter, started out in the 1970s, harmonica player, mandolinist. That was something called Sunset Pendulum, from his CD Heartstrings. I think he had Tony Trischka there with him, helping him on that track. He was also in bands like the Dixie Flyers, High Lonesome Players. He was with Fred Eagle Smith's band, The Flying Squirrels. Had his own Newgrass band as well, the Bone China Band. Wrote lots of material, recorded lots of solo albums, I think seven or something like that, and then a whole bunch of albums as a sideman as well. Stephen Fearing and Colin Linden and Tom Wilson sort of, they formed Blackie and the Rodeo Kings, a supergroup. That was back in 1996. It was named for Bennett's 1978 album and recorded a tribute album featuring Bennett's songs, and they continue to tour. Bennett died, unfortunately, in 2008, but the tributes keep rolling in. And before that, we heard from The Bitchin' Babes and Bald Headed Men. Well, it's time for our last track. You can kind of hear it in the background starting off. This is the Afro-Celt Sound System. They fused electronic music with traditional Irish and West African music, formed in 1995. And they've done a number of CDs, been at lots of world festivals as well. In fact, they've been on Peter Gabriel's Real World Records, and I think they've sold almost as many CDs as Gabriel himself on that label. This is from the CD Volume 1, Sound Magic, Whirly Reel 2, their Folk Police Mix. Thanks for joining me today. Take care of each other, okay? That's the deal. Happy trails.

the journey to Grossmoor National Park to soak in the magic of music and community at one of the most intimate venues on the island, the Woody Point Heritage Theater, with the Woody Point Summer Concert Series. On June 30th, it's the four-piece indigenous folk rock band Silver Wolf. 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
1: The USA has tanks, and Switzerland has banks. They can keep them fakes, they just don't amount. 'Cause when you get down to it, you find

0: What a great way to start the show. Welcome to From Memphis to Merseyside. Tony Stewart here with me, Aaron Badgley. As Tony said, before we heard the Arrogant Worms, and Canada's really big, and it is, this is the Canada Day show. And we thought we'd have some fun and do our own Canada Day festival. So what we're going to do is we're going to play all Canadian artists today, but they're all live recordings. And they're all old live recordings, so there's no AI, there's no fixing it in the studio. These are live recordings dating back to the 1950s. And I think it's an exciting show, and there's lots of great music. And we're going to celebrate the 169th birthday, or no, 159th birthday. Sorry, Canada. Don't want to make you look older than you are. Of Canada. What do you think, Tony?
1: I think that's a fantastic idea. So you know what, Aaron? I've got the lawn chairs here for us, and I just went to the beer tent and got us a couple of cold beverages. So why don't we get started? How about Ian and Sylvia live at Newport from 1964?
2: A couple of years ago, I tried to write a romantic song about Alberta and Saskatchewan. And it's hard to get romantic about Saskatchewan. So what I did was, I kind of combined a sort of a winter weather report and a love song all in one, because that's the one thing that you take into consideration when you go stepping out there. Because if you get caught on the back road when it's 40 below, you're in a lot of trouble. So the song ended up kind of a, as I say, long-range weather forecast. It's called The Four Strong Winds. If you feel like singing on the chorus, you may do. We'd be very glad to have you. Bobby Bear's version aloud, too.

0: Ian and Sylvia recorded in 1964 live at the Newport Festival with Four Strong Winds. And since we're checking out a music festival today here for Canada Day 2026, we're going to leave a lot of the pre-song talking in because it just adds to the whole experience. So Aaron, I'm going to turn it over to you here.
1: I just wanted to say something that's really kind of important is that there was a lot of bands in the 60s and 70s in Canada, but not a lot of live recordings. And here's the reason why. Live records are very expensive to make. I know you think they're not, but they really are expensive, and there's a lot of work that goes into them. So only the bands that had major backing from, get this, American labels really got recorded live. So Ian and Sylvia, for example, that was recorded in Newport, right? And the next two tracks we're going to hear are from Ed Sullivan. Very few of the songs are recorded live in Canada. Most of them are recorded outside of Canada, America, Japan, things like that. It's just, it's very, not now, right, Tony? I think now it's very cheap to do a live album, but back in the 60s and 70s, it was quite expensive.
0: Yeah, it was expensive and problematic, right? Because you're dealing with external factors that you don't have when you're in a studio, like background noise and things like that. But Aaron was mentioning that the next two tracks were Canadian bands. 1957, The Diamonds and The Crew Cuts, both groups from Toronto who managed to have quite a bit of crossover success. Do you want to do a double play on these, Aaron?
1: That's a great idea. I think, and they, actually the two songs go together really well.
0: All right, so get comfortable, folks. Here are The Diamonds and The Crew Cuts on From Memphis to Merseyside.
2: And now to get things rolling right along with a bang, here are those four young fellows from Canada, the Mercury Recording stars again, The Diamonds, to sing their big hit recording, one of the biggest of the year, Little Darlin'. Here they are.

0: friend. Please hold my hand.
1: I was wrong.

0: million copies, they give them a gold record. Now, I don't want to get this shining too much in your eyes, but this is for their recording of Shaboom. It's the 1 millionth Mercury record. If it weren't a Mercury record, I would not announce this, you know. Come on out here, my little Canadian friends. You got some paper snow in your hair.
1: Oh, well.
2: Well, you know.
0: First really wire haircut. Now, look, I was just telling the audience about this millionth record, this gold record. And if you boys would sing a couple of songs, I might think of giving it over to you.
1: Well, we'd be very happy to.
0: Well, come on now, Canada.
1: Okay.

0: a couple of 1950s artists from Canada, the Crew Cuts and Shaboom Live. And before that, the Diamonds, Little Darlin', also caught live. Both of those caught live on the Ed Sullivan Show. That's how big they were. The Diamonds had like 16 top 40 hits in the U.S. So that's kind of cool, especially in the 50s. Now, the funny thing is we have another show, Tony and I, called 8 Days This Week. And Tony, without knowing what I was putting into this show, he put a story in about Paul Anka appearing at the Copacabana. Well, independently of each other, I put this in this show, which made me laugh when we were doing the other one. But so we got Paul Anka next, right, from your neck of the woods.
1: We do. Paul Anka from the Copa back in 1960. All of a sudden,

0: Live from the Copacabana, Paul Anka, 1960, All of a Sudden My Heart Sings. Next up, from Montreal, Quebec, in 1961, this was recorded in person. In fact, that's the name of the album, in person, recorded on location at Le Coq d'Or, the Golden Rooster. We've got the Bullmarks, Aaron, with Rock and Roll Has Got a Beat.
1: All right, here's a tune which is a little bit on the clap your hands feeling. And if you happen to want to clap your hands, you just go ahead. A little thing called Rock and Roll Has Got a Beat.

The Bullmarks with Rock and Roll Has Gotta Beat, and it certainly does. The gentleman speaking at the beginning of the song, and who also is the lead singer, a guy named Joey Frechette, who I worked for when I worked in country radio, Chew Radio in Ajax, Ontario. He was my boss, and he really loved to talk about the Bullmarks. And I love the stories, I gotta be honest. I ate them up. Okay, we're gonna welcome to our virtual stage an artist from the Toronto area named David Clayton Thomas. He had a band called The Shays. And Tony, they actually took off in the States before he really hit it big here in Canada, right? With a song called Walk That Walk.

0: David Clayton Thomas and the Shays, recorded in 1965. Walk That Walk. Next up, it wouldn't be a Canada Day from Memphis to Merseyside show without our favorite friend, Bobby Curtola. Here is a cute little medley of some of his songs and a little bit of talking at the beginning, too. So enjoy this, folks. Bobby Curtola on From Memphis to Merseyside.
1: One of Canada's earliest, if not the first, teenage heartthrob.
2: Yeah, a teenage idol.
1: Yes.
2: He was.
1: And
2: it is.
1: And made a few bucks drinking Coca-Cola as well. So,
2: hey, Bob, thank you so much for doing a song for us. I know you haven't done it yet, but we are pumped to hear you sing. Ladies and gentlemen, would you please welcome Mr. Bobby Curtola right there.
3: Oh, oh. Well, now you're in trouble. Well, right behind me, my buddy said it's now or never. So here goes one, two lines. It's now or never. Come hold me tight. Kiss me, my darling. Be mine tonight. Tomorrow will be too late. It's now or never. My love won't wait. But now my songs. Fortune teller.

0: Tell me that it's meant to be. Tell me, tell me, tell me. Will we meet on a busy corner? Will she know that I'm the one? Will I be like little Jack Horner? Get myself a sugar plum. Fortune teller, will she stay close beside me all the way? You have seen it all in your crystal ball. She's the only love for me.
1: And that was recorded for a radio station here in Toronto, but man, Bobby Cartola, he could do it without backing music. Fantastic. A greatest hits medley by Bobby Cartola. Hey, Tony, I don't know about you, but you know, you don't buy beer, you rent it, don't you?
2: Yeah, you sure do. So a visit to the porta potties is in order. And then you know what? I might go grab some food as well. So let's take a break here on From Memphis to Merseyside. More great live Canadian music coming up after this on the 2026 Canada Day special.
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2: Welcome back to the 2026 Canada Day edition of From Memphis to Merseyside with Aaron Badgley and me, Tony Stewart. We are holding our own virtual music festival here, and we just got back from the porta potties. We've got some food. We refreshed at the beer tent, so we are good to go. And you know, coming up in the next set here, Aaron, we've got quite the who's who of Canadian artists. I see Stompin' Tom Connors on the way, the Irish Rovers, the band, the Guess Who. But why don't we start it off with Gordon Lightfoot from 1969, Pussy Willows and Cattails.

0: One of the few we're playing today that's recorded in Canada. That was Gordon Lightfoot, recorded live at Massey Hall here in Toronto with Pussy Willows and Cattails. And what's special about that, the album, by the way, if you're looking for it, is called Sunday Concert. And of course, Gordon Lightfoot did annual, I guess you'd say, residencies at Massey Hall. I think it was originally one or two shows. And then, you know, years later, it was 9 or 10, wasn't it? I mean, he was much loved here in the city of Toronto. Well, worldwide, but Massey was his home, wasn't it?
1: It was, yeah. It was like, reminds me of that residency that Billy Joel did over at Madison Square Garden. Next up, Aaron. Wow, we've got Stompin' Tom Connors. And where was this? This was recorded at your neck of the woods, wasn't it?
0: This is one of my favorite bars here in the city, the Horseshoe Tavern. Now, of course, when I went to it, it was a punk club, but it was a country club in the 70s. And there was actually a film of him doing this concert. It was Stompin' Tom, the name just went across this land. So this is a great song called Luke's Guitar. I'm a huge, huge fan of Stompin', and I miss him.
2: This here next story is about a guy I once knew. I met him down in a bar room in Barrington Street, I think it was, in Halifax. This here guy, he was crying in his beer one day, and he don't know that I wrote this song about him, because Luke isn't his name, but the guy in this here song I'm going to sing to you, his name is Luke. Anyway, Luke had a big decision to make in his life. He had to choose between getting rid of his wife or getting rid of his guitar. I'm going to leave it up to you as to whether he made the right decision or not.

0: Live at the Horseshoe back in 1971, Stompin' Tom Connors with Luke's Guitar. Next up, another song recorded in Canada, in Halifax, the Irish Rovers Live from 1972. These would have been great shows to attend, Aaron, but fantastic song here, When the Shipyards Go Back on Full Time. Any thoughts before we give the Rovers the stage?
1: Well, you and I both grew up watching the Rovers on CBC. They had their, I think it was on Sunday nights, right?
0: Yeah.
1: It was a great show, and it was harmless, and it was fun, and they had great music. And I think you're absolutely right. To see the Rovers at this point in their career would have been amazing.

If your foot ain't a tapping, I'm wondering why not. The Irish Rovers, when the shipyards go back on full time. Love the title from the Irish Rovers Live. Now we're going to go to New York City to the Academy of Music. And from December the 28th to December the 31st, the band did a series of concerts. And the last one was really spectacular because Bob Dylan came and did a whole set. But the concerts were recorded, and it came out as an album called Rock of Ages. Again, you know, Tony, the album titles were great. This is a great song called This Wheel's on Fire, which is one of my favorite band songs that I don't think – sometimes people say to me, well, that's not the band, that's so-and-so. No, it's the band, isn't it? Mm-hmm.

The band from 1972, This Wheel's on Fire. Taking the stage now are the Guess Who, and they recorded a fantastic live album at the Paramount Theater in Seattle, Washington, back in 1972. And we're going to listen to Albert Flasher. Aaron, they're done tuning up, so let's turn it over to the Guess Who.

0: Thank you.
1: Thank you.
2: Albert Flasher, the Guess Who, live in Seattle, the Paramount Theater. Wow, it's a beautiful theater. Up next, we're going back to Toronto for Lighthouse. Now, this concert's kind of historic as well. The album's called Lighthouse Live. There was actually a bit of a riot during this show. There was, I mean, this band, the audience got so energized. They surged for the stage, and then, of course, the security tried to push them back, and there was a push-pull kind of thing, but it was a crazy night at Massey Hall, was it not?
3: Yeah, it sure was, but you know what? Do you want to, let's do the most unusual double play ever, Aaron. We'll do a double bill here on this live Canada Day show. We should go with a group that caused people to rush the stage, and I don't think anybody would have rushed the stage for Leonard Cohen, do you?
2: I'm just curious. I'm

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Nancy was alone.

0: What a double play. Leonard Cohen, Seems So Long Ago, Nancy, and Lighthouse with Rocking Chair. And we are at the end of the second act here on our Canada Day Live special, which means we'll have to go line up for the porta potties again in a few moments. But before we do that, Aaron, since it's Canada Day and this is our chance to wave the flag and get patriotic, any thoughts on, you know, what makes you feel good about being Canadian, or your favorite part about being Canadian?
1: That's a hard question, you know. I was thinking about it as you were asking it, and it's there's a lot, right? Because, you know, you and I both come from humble beginnings, and we still managed, thanks to government initiatives, thanks to a lot of things, supports. I got to go to university. I got a good degree. Not a good degree, but a degree and a good job. But there's so much about this country I love. There's the beauty of it. Great ice cream here. Kawartha Lakes ice cream. No, I'm not advertising, just saying I like it.
0: However, Kawartha Lakes, if you do want to advertise, just give us a call.
1: Yeah, by all means, give us a call. call Tony. We wouldn't mind some samples. But so there's a lot. I mean, I think it's such a, and it's so huge, as the arrogant worm says. It's really big, and there's so much to discover. What about you?
0: Well, a couple things, Aaron. The first one, you're right. Both of us came from humble beginnings, and I was the same. I had assistance, you know, to be able to go to school, because we certainly couldn't afford to pay for it, and that really helped out and made me who I am today. You know, all these paths where the universe guides you where you're supposed to go, and I got a little bit of help. The other thing is, we're certainly not perfect as a country. No country is, but we always seem to be trying to be better. I think that is a quintessentially Canadian thing, and that's one of the things I love about Canada. It's like we try to be better.
1: Yeah, that's a nice way. I mean, we do. I mean, I think we're very good at being self-critical, sometimes to a fault, but we do try to be better. And I think the other thing we didn't talk about for both of us is, I mean, look, you and I both are married, have families here. We've met wonderful people, and you and I became really good friends, best friends. And that's pretty cool, right? I mean, hey, what more can you ask?
0: No, absolutely. And Aaron, most of all, just Canada's really, really big. So I love that too. Let's take a break, but another great live set coming up on the 2026 Canada Day special right here on From Memphis to Merseyside.
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1: Welcome back to From Memphis to Merseyside, although this week we could call it from Charlottetown to Victoria, B.C., or maybe somewhere in Newfoundland to Victoria, B.C. But we're here, Tony Stewart here with me, Aaron Badgley. We're doing a virtual concert. Canadian artists live, captured live, and it's really been a lot of fun so far. I mean, we're having fun. I'm sure you are too listening. One of my favorite artists comes out of Montreal, Michel Pagliaro, and he did a song that was a big hit here in Canada called Some Sing, Some Dance. I'm trying to say it without singing it.
0: Yeah, such a fantastic song. Oh,
1: yeah, Some Sing, Some Dance. This is my favorite song by him. So I thought we'd give it a spin from his live album. What do you think, Tony?
0: Oh, man. No argument from me, Aaron. Pagliaro, Some Sing, Some Dance. Here we go. He's taking the

Michele Pagliaro live from 1973, Some Sing, Some Dance. April Wine are next. And you know what's funny? The album titles for Pagliaro and April Wine are exactly the same, just live, which I guess you might as well be succinct about it. But and Aaron, I can hear Gary Moffitt starting to shred on the guitar, and that means April Wine are about to go. So here's The Band Has Just Begun.

0: April Wine, the band has just begun. You know, live albums at one time were a real big thing, you know, and some of them actually made an artist's career. I'm thinking Peter Frampton, for example.
1: I was just thinking that too.
0: Have you seen the commercial for the Peter Frampton documentary?
1: I have not, no.
0: It looks really good. But that made him, didn't it? I mean, he wasn't that popular until Frampton Comes Alive came out. And also Cheap Trick Live at Budokan really broke them wide open, didn't it? I mean, they had albums out, but nothing as big as that album.
1: No, for sure.
0: Something similar happened with Murray McLaughlin. I mean, up until his live album, he was kind of playing the clubs and all that. And then he releases a live album called Only the Silence Remains, which is, by the way, a great double live album. And it kind of kickstarted his career. And he got signed to American record deal and everything just kind of took off from that album. And he's great live. I don't know if you've ever seen him live, but he's a storyteller. He's great. Here's Old Man's Song.

0: Thunderous applause from the crowd for Murray McLaughlin. That was Old Man Song live from 1975 off of the album Only the Silence Remains. Well, next up, more rock royalty here, Bachman Turner Overdrive. This is from their 1976 tour of Japan. The album's called BTO Japan Tour. We're going to pick, in the interest of time, Slow Down Boogie, but great track from BTO.
1: Put your hands way high in the air! And clap your hands!

0: Okay, keep those air guitars out and air drum kits. Keep whatever air instrument you're playing out, because I think that if we didn't play Rush and in this show, we the RCMP might be knocking at our doors. Now, the funny thing about Rush is they only released one album that was live in the 1970s. Of course, it's the classic, All the World's a Stage. And listen, I've seen Rush live. They're pretty amazing. But Tony, you've been reading some interesting things about the tour that they're on currently, right?
1: Well, yeah, and I've been going down the YouTube rabbit hole too, because Annika Nils behind the drum kit is amazing, Aaron. And, you know, there was some concern when they announced her as their drummer that, you know, maybe there'd be some misogyny from some of the more hardcore fans, but everybody has accepted her because she's brilliant. And she is absolutely nailing down those parts, plus adding her own little flourishes on them as well. Neil Peart, I'm telling you, is smiling down on this tour right now. Wherever he is, must be just beyond thrilled, Aaron.
0: I would totally agree with you. And I sincerely have hopes that these three go into the studio. I can't believe for a second that they're not writing new material, demoing stuff. I hope. I mean, there'll for sure be a live album. That's a given. But I hope they go in the studio and come up with new Rush music for the first time in a very long time.
1: Oh, I think you're right, because Geddy Lee and Alex Lifeson are positively energized when you look at those clips. But you know what? Here come Rush now, taking the stage with Something for Nothing on From Memphis to Merseyside, the Canada Day Special 2026.

0: Rush was Something for Nothing, and now we're going to take it down a little bit because Bruce Colburn is coming out. And by the way, big Bruce Colburn fan. I love this song. I heard that he was going to do this one today, so very excited. He released a great live album in 1977, Aaron, called Circles in the Stream. He is so underrated, in my opinion.
1: I think the other thing, you know, he is, but you know where he's most underrated, Tony, from where I sit? And you're a musician, so you would know better, but I think he's a heck of a guitarist.
0: Oh, that's exactly what I was going to say. His guitar playing is so underrated. He is a brilliant finger-picking guitarist, and I absolutely love this song, so he's ready to go. Here's Bruce Colburn, Mama Just Wants to Barrel House All Night Long.

Bruce Colburn, Mama Just Wants to Barrel House All Night Long from 1977. He's great in concert, isn't he? Now, Prism, a band from Vancouver, they released a live album called Live Tonight, recorded in Detroit, of all places. They were big in Detroit. So from that live album called Live Tonight, with the American spelling, I just want to point that out, we're going to hear their classic See Forever Eyes.

0: Prism with Sea Forever Eyes. And guess what, folks? Time to go get some more refreshments and stock up on some more food. But we've got more great live music on the 2026 Canada Day special here on From Memphis to Merseyside. So don't go anywhere. We'll be right back.
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2: 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This is the best part. That's the name of the show. 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
0: Welcome back to the Canada Day 2026 special here on From Memphis to Merseyside. Erin Badgley and I are at our virtual music festival. We've just put some more sunscreen on and topped up our refreshments and yummy food, and we are good to go. And I think, Erin, I see Max Webster taking the stage, so I wonder what those guys are going to play.
3: Oh, I'm sure whatever it is, it's going to be loud and it's going to be good. And they are the pride of Sarnia, Ontario.
0: Here are Max Webster. This was recorded live in 1979. Gravity.
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1: Max Webster, Gravity, Live Magnetic Air is the album, released in 1979. You know, Tony, this show is doing another thing for me besides appreciating Canada. It's really taking me back to my youth because, of course, everyone in Ontario saw Max Webster at some point, you know, at their high school or the local arena. The next band, Martha and the Muffins, are very near and dear to my heart. Saw them when they were up and coming. Rush, you know, we couldn't play Triumph because, believe it or not, Triumph didn't release a live album at this time, which is a real shame. But Martha and the Muffins are next with a song called Indecision. Now, this is recorded live during their UK tour where they were supporting Roxy Music. And Indecision's a great song from Trance and Dance. And it gives you an idea of how they sounded back in 1979. Here's Martha and the Muffins, Indecision.

0: Thank you.
1: Martha and the Muffins, live with Indecision. Now, Canada is a really big country. I'd love just tossing that out there, Aaron, but, you know, we'd be remiss if we didn't play some Quebecois music. So from Montreal, Harmonium have just taken the stage, and we are going to hear Le Corridor from their album Harmonium en Tournée, released in 1980. So here are Harmonium from Memphis to Merseyside.

0: Harmonium with Le Corridor. Next up, we're going to do a double play here because, my goodness, the sun is starting to set on our show and the stage lights will have to kick on, and we all know how bad the bugs get here in Canada when dusk falls. So, Aaron, what do we have next?
1: Well, we've played Gordon Lightfoot, we've played the band, we've played Ian and Sylvia, we haven't played Joni Mitchell. So here's Joni Mitchell in France, the Kiss on the Main Street, and then the Good Brothers, Alberta Bound, two brilliant Canadian artists.

0: The Good Brothers with Alberta Bound and Joni Mitchell, and before that, In France They Kiss on Main Street. And Aaron, the curtain's closing on our 2026 Canada Day special. I am feeling very patriotic right now, and boy, this has been fun, hasn't it?
1: Oh, it's been a blast, and we do have an encore. I mean, the curtain's closing, but there's going to be an encore, because there's always an encore, right?
0: Yeah, there sure is, and we always bookend on this show, so we started with Four Strong Winds. Well, we've got another version of that. We're going to take it out with a band and Neil Young, Four Strong Winds, from The Last Waltz in 1978. Aaron, before we take it out, what do we have coming up on next week's show?
1: Well, next week's kind of an unusual show, Tony. We're going to do the Walking Away from Fame, one and done, bands and artists who did one record and that was it. We're good.
0: So there you go, folks. That's a wrap on the Canada Day special. Here are The Band with Neil Young, Four Strong Winds.
2: I'd like to do a song now written by a friend of ours from back in Canada who isn't here tonight. It's called Four Strong Winds by Ian Tyson.

Welcome to The Freedom Principle, Canada's longest-running community program featuring new releases of the African diaspora in the emerging genre of world jazz. This program is produced in the town of LaSalle, Ontario, at the 42nd parallel, 8 kilometers south of Detroit, Michigan. The Freedom Principle can be heard across Canada from the Salish Sea of British Columbia to the Grand Banks of the Atlantic Ocean, and we are honored to be on this excellent community radio station. Stay tuned for some great new releases.

Oh, yeah. We begin this week's show with Arene Collective in their new release, The Strength of Music, on Irma Records. Formed in Bologna, Italy in 2022, the group draws inspiration from Fela Kuti, Ebo Taylor, Antibolus, and the Budos Band, building a contemporary Afrobeat sound around horns, interlocking rhythms, extended grooves, and socially conscious themes. From that new release, we sampled Freedom Calling. Thanks for joining me on this edition of The Freedom Principle. My name is Tom Fleming, and I'll be your guide as we explore new releases and reissues from across the African diaspora. We'll start the first set with Big Joanna and their self-titled debut release on Mo'ula Records. Built around horns, percussion, guitar, and sousaphone, the group brings together the celebratory energy of street bands with Afro-diasporic rhythm, Caribbean dance music, and New Orleans brass band influence. From Big Joanna, here is Ethiopica on The Freedom Principle.

That was Fatoumata Diawara with Mogo from Massa on No Format. Born in Cote d'Ivoire to Malian parents and rooted in the Wasulu traditions of southern Mali, Diawara brings together guitar, voice, and personal storytelling on one of her most intimate recordings to date. Before that, we heard Jalen Nganda with a Burning Temptation from Doctrine of Love on Daptone Records. Now based in London, UK, Nganda continues to build on the classic soul language of the 1960s and 70s with falsetto vocals, gospel-rooted harmonies, and songs centered on heartbreak, regret, and emotional vulnerability. Opening the set was Big Joanna with Ethiopica from their self-titled release on Maula Records. Our next set begins with a piece of Michigan soul history with EJ and the Echoes. Led by Everett J. EJ Granda and featuring lead singer Emmanuel Holcomb, the group recorded for Diamond Jim Records in the mid-1960s, just outside the bright lights of Detroit's larger soul industry. Their recordings later became favorites among Southern soul collectors, preserving the sound of a regional vocal group with tight harmonies, danceable rhythms, and plenty of local ambition. Here is EJ and the Echoes with If You Just Love Me from the complete Diamond Jim recordings on Tramp Records on the Freedom Principle.

We just heard Malian singer Ma Damba with Denkadi from Tobolo Kura on One World Records. Born into a distinguished Bamako Jele lineage, Damba carries forward the Mandinga griot tradition of a living source of history, moral teaching, and community memory. Before that, we heard alto saxophonist Lakeisha Benjamin with Beyond the Dawn from We Dream on Art World Records. One of the leading voices in contemporary jazz, Benjamin brings together spiritual jazz, hip-hop, soul, gospel, and spoken word, shaping the album around themes of hope, resilience, and collective imagination. Opening the set was John Coltrane with After the Rain from the remastered edition of Impressions on Impulse. Our next set begins in Mississippi with Harwell Young Rel Davenport, a young blues guitarist, harmonica player, vocalist, and songwriter from Vicksburg, Mississippi. On his debut album, Young Rel, Davenport draws from Delta Blues, Chicago Electric Blues, Southern Soul, and lived experience, treating the blues not as a museum piece but as a language still capable of speaking directly to the present. Here is Harwell Young Rel Davenport with Fatherless Child from Young Rel on Rel Tone Records on the Freedom Principle.

0: my grave.
1: The Freedom Principle is recorded in the town of LaSalle, Ontario, at the 42nd parallel, 8 kilometers south of Detroit, Michigan, on land that is the traditional territory of the Anishinaabeg people of the Three Fires Confederacy of Ojibwe, Potawatomi, and Ottawa. The Freedom Principle can be heard across Canada from the Salish Sea of British Columbia to the Grand Banks of the Atlantic Ocean. 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

That was Irish filler Martin Mavihill with Come West Along the Road, the Sandmount, from The Humours of Glynn on Smithsonian Folkways Recordings. A master musician from County Limerick, Mavihill helped preserve and transmit the dance music traditions of Southwest Ireland through both his playing and decades of teaching. Before that, we heard Lila Downs with El Olivo y El Mague, The Olive Tree and the Agave, from Cumbias Mi Mundo, You Change My World on Sony. Born in Oaxaca to a Mixtec mother and American father, Downs has long used her music to connect indigenous Mexican traditions, ranchera, cumbia, and son jaraco. We also heard Lamont Jack Dapa Blues Pearly with Preachin' Blues 2014 from the African American folklorist in the Bluesfield recording on Race Film Music. Pearly approaches the blues as oral history and cultural memory, drawing on field hollers, spirituals, folklore, and acoustic Delta blues traditions. Opening the set was Harwell Young Rel Davenport with Fatherless Child from Young Rel on Reltone Records. Our next set begins with Conde Dumba and Chanteur Oroya Band, a late 1970s recording that reflects the movement of West African musicians, styles, and recording industries across borders. Recorded in Cote d'Ivoire, the album sits within the broad post-independence dance band tradition, where Afro-Cuban-inspired orchestras, electric guitars, horn arrangements, and local vocal styles came together in new ways. Here is Conde Dumba with Fudu on the Freedom Principle.

That was the Innis Stars Orchestra with Makoro from In a Den on Remote Records Studio Mali. Based at Mali's Institut National d'Arts in Bamako, the orchestra brings together students, alumni, and faculty, connecting Malian instruments such as kora, kamala nagoni, jele nagoni, balafone, and percussion with brass strings, gospel harmonies, and jazz-inflected arrangements. Before that, we heard the original Five Blind Boys of Mississippi with Lord Remember Me from the Peacock, VJ, and Checker Singles and Albums Collection 1956-62, just released on Acrobat Records. Led for many years by the powerful voice of Archer Brownlee, the group helped define the hard gospel quartet sound that would later influence modern gospel and Southern Soul. Opening the set was Kanda Dembe and the Shantur Oroya Band with Fudu on the Papa Disco imprint from 1978. Before we close, a reminder that you can find the Freedom Principle on Facebook, where each week I post playlists, album reviews, and videos connected to the music featured on this program. The full archive of broadcasts is also found on Mixcloud by searching The Freedom Principle. We'll close this show with another track from Aireen Collective in their new release, The Strength of Music, on Irma Records. Here is Aireen Collective with Kamut for Road from their new release, The Strength of Music. As always, keep your ear to the ground for that underground sound of freedom, and I hope you can tune in again next week to The Freedom Principle.

0: Hello and welcome to Handy Link. I'm your host, Cam Wells. In this segment of our show, Susan Wilkie and Valeria Palladino will be sharing a little bit about their epilepsy work. So if you could introduce yourselves and tell me a little bit about the society, that'd be great.
1: Susan, do you want me to start? You start, sure. Wonderful. Well, good day, everyone. My name is Valeria Palladino. I'm the executive director of the Edmonton Epilepsy Association. We are a registered charity with over 65 years of operation in the region, northern side of Alberta. In our province, we always have a geographical point of reference as Red Deer, as kind of the middle of the province town, signing the geographical entrance. So we kind of serve everybody north of that particular region. And again, we are a registered charity, and we support anybody impacted by a diagnosis of epilepsy. That includes individuals living with a condition as well as their families and caregivers. And I'm introducing to you Susan Wilkie.
2: Hi, so my name is Susan. I'm currently the president of the Edmonton Epilepsy Association. I came to the association because my son, who is now 15, has epilepsy. He was diagnosed when he was 4, and that brought us to the association. So here we are.
0: So what sorts of programs and services does the association offer? It's interesting you mention about families impacted. Most people might just look at the patient, but how do you support those surrounding them?
1: Yes, I can probably answer to this question. Over the years, the 6.5 decades of operations, we have grown as a grassroots charity. And the beauty of this association is that it is made up of people deeply impacted by this neurological disease. Of course, a great deal of our programs are directed to supporting people with the disease. We are not a medical entity, of course, but we always like to tell the story that epilepsy, the diagnosis and the medical side of the condition, the anti-seizure medication, the surgical treatments, and all the other alternative treatments are definitely an essential part of managing seizures. But life, and that's one slice of the bigger pizza that is the life of the person. And all the other slices, the social interaction, the support, the network, the community, are things that currently in our province are not addressed by anybody else. To name some of our key programs directly to people living with epilepsy, we know that living with seizures impacts memory and causes memory challenges either because of the seizures or the anti-seizure medication side effects. So we, about 5 years ago, started certifying our team of staff and volunteers to provide memory coaching support in a program called Hopscotch. We also connect train volunteers with different walks in life with epilepsy with newer members that maybe have received a diagnosis recently. And we call that a mentorship program. And this is one of those programs, as we were saying, that doesn't only address folks who are directly impacted by epilepsy, but also their caregivers and family members. A new member registers for the program, provides a little bit of information about their profile, and let's say they are a brand new mother. I can actually speak to something that Susan is about to do this next Saturday. We just had a mother of a child with epilepsy who's been told that they're trying to reduce the anti-seizure medication on this young boy, and the mother has a lot of anxiety. So Susan, as a trained volunteer, will be pairing up as a new mentor with this new member and just offer a listening ear, experience, personal lived experience. And we know that sometimes even just knowing that a person is just one phone call away or an email away or a text away can really reduce that sense of anxiety. For the general public, we also offer a series of books. We are the only agency in North America that has a series of 11 titles of books professionally published, also available as audiobooks in French and in English, to explain epilepsy in lay terms. These are distributed all over Canada to clinics, offices, individuals, schools, emergency centers, EEG clinics, you name it. Additional programs include focused programs. For example, right now we're working on building mental health resources online with the collaboration and input of kids who are impacted by epilepsy and their families. And we are currently also working on delivering workshops for seniors. As we know, epilepsy tends to happen earlier before somebody turns 18 and after somebody is 65, even though it can happen at any age. And we try to focus on those different age constituencies as well. Susan, would you like to add a few more things?
2: One of the things too that we do offer is our Kids on the Block program. So it is a show with puppets that can go into the schools and do live. Now, I live in Northern Alberta, so we've actually been able to host that virtually at my child's school so that we can have the virtual performance with the puppets. And the puppets are a great opportunity. We have paid actors who voice the puppets and do the show, and it's a great opportunity for children to see epilepsy in a live setting and to understand more and have a safe space to ask their questions and learn more about epilepsy.
0: So
1: we also support individuals in new work spaces, or if they're a place where they've been working for a long time and the diagnosis of epilepsy happened a little later in life, to advocate for themselves, but also for the employers to understand how they can provide accommodations and be very supportive to an employee, whether they are new to the job or they've been doing whatever role for a long time. And we offer these Epilepsy 101 sessions. As Susan was saying, we do it through webinars, hybrid or in person, always absolutely free of charge. And of course, we advocate and create awareness at every opportunity we can.
0: So in your work, do you ever encounter any myths or stereotypes concerning epilepsy?
2: All the time.
1: Susan, right? Yes, Susan.
2: All the time. So I can speak to just our lived experiences, but in our lived experiences, a lot of times with epilepsy, there are a lot of, there's a lot of stigma attached to that. A lot of people don't want to tell people they have seizures or don't want to tell people about their diagnosis. So the association really tries to like find unity in that and community in that. One myth for sure is that it's an invisible disease, really, right? It's an invisible one. Like my own child, we can see that he is perfectly safe to do so many things, but lots of people sometimes at the beginning feel scared to be around him. They're nervous of what might happen, when the reality is for him, his seizures are under control. So we're not worried about him having a seizure at this moment. We always live with a little bit of worry, but we wouldn't put him into situations that would be unsafe by any means. And it doesn't have to impact their cognitive levels. It doesn't have to impact their quality of life. My own child is very active in sports. Lots of times one of the myths for him is, oh, you can't do sports because you have epilepsy, but he is an avid skier. He plays hockey. He plays baseball. He's very active. And we keep him that way, that we keep him busy. So it has certainly not slowed him down in any capacity. We also feel very strongly that it doesn't define who he is, right? It's a part of who he is, but epilepsy does not define him. And there's nothing to be scared of in interacting with him. Those are just some of the more general myths that we, you know, live with in our day-to-day life. But I'm sure Valeria can speak to more of the broader epilepsy community within the association.
1: Absolutely. When we offer the Epilepsy 101 session, one key component of that seminar is teaching people how to provide first aid in case of convulsive seizures. And two myths that it's hard to believe they are still around in 2026 are, am I going to catch epilepsy if I touch this person because I need to move them on their side or provide some sort of comfort? And we always say, yes, it's a disease, but it's not a non-communicable disease. And then The other myth is that putting something in a person's mouth when they're having those convulsive seizures, right? I know personally, I come from a different country. When I was growing up, I had a friend who had tonic-clonic seizures, and I was taught over 35, 40 years ago that you have to put a spoon or a pen or something. And sometimes folks come to our session still with those questions. Oh, but aren't they going to swallow their tongue or anything like that? The other broader stigma associated with epilepsy, Susan has spoken to the children, so the development stages in life. On the other side, for people going to university or, again, working, yes, there are certain safety rules that, unfortunately, a person diagnosed with epilepsy would not be in a position to hold, such as professional driving or driving heavy machinery. But there are so many other things where very little and often non-expensive accommodation and on the side of the employer can be implemented to empower the employer as a support element in that person's role of work and make the employee feel like they can actually contribute. So again, these are kind of some of the overall stigmas or myths associated when we start talking about epilepsy.
0: Like to thank you both for taking the time out to do this, but if you can stay on the line for a sec, that'd be great.
2: Absolutely.
0: Coming up next on our show, I want to share with you a couple of on-location interviews I did at the recent ICHA Fishing Derby.
3: This is Cam Wells here with Callum LeBigner from the Canadian Sport Fishing Show, and he's going to be telling me a little bit about being back at the ICHA Fishing Derby again this year. So, what have you seen so far in terms of highlights?
4: I've seen a lot of smiling faces and happy people. We've got a beautiful day. It's probably 28 Celsius. We're at the 24th annual ICHA Fishing Derby. And it's nice to see all the people that we've seen here over the last 20 years. I think my wife and I have only missed about 2 years. One was a rainout, and one we couldn't be here. So it's nice to see all the volunteers that are helping them. It's nice to see all the people that have the booths, the food concessions, the Music Express, the big 50-piece band. And I know that they've got lots of prizes and gifts to hand out to people. So it's just wonderful that a lot of people that don't normally get out and enjoy fresh air and fishing while they're being supervised can enjoy a few hours today and just have a great time.
3: So do you find that events like these create that needed awareness for the disability community?
4: Definitely, yes. And I know there's lots of entities that are promoting it on social media, through radio and TV, and it's nice to see all the communities coming together from Windsor and even the surrounding areas. I know there are people that are coming in from Detroit across the border.
5: Oh, I got a fish!
4: Yes, we've got a happy person here on the fish. There you go, you have to weigh it in. There's a fishing rod. Ah. So it's just nice that everybody's coming together, and I hope that more people will participate in the future. Realize that everybody is special. All of us are. We're made in God's image. And it's good to treat each other with love and care and just enjoy every day to the full.
3: One of the things I've noticed over the years is there's a certain peace aspect to being out on the water. So for someone, for example, with a mental health concern or just stress in their life, this could be a good outcome
4: for everybody. Not just for people that have any issues. Everybody's got issues, and some more than others. So I just find that fishing is very soothing, just to be in the outdoors. It's not about the fish. It's just about spending time with people that you know, or family, or loved ones. And just, if you get a fish, it's a bonus. So this is a day, really, where I hope that everybody's having fun. And that they're going to kind of leave their worries elsewhere, at least for the few hours that they're here, and just enjoy some nice weather.
3: So, do you see yourself continuing to be a part of this?
4: 100%. Definitely. And we're encouraging people, even in different parts of Ontario, to kind of copy the ICHA model, you know, and to get communities and sponsors and to do their own events.
3: Thank you very much. This is Cam Wells here with
2: Maria Connell.
3: She's going to be telling me a little bit about what brought her back to the ICHA. CHA Fishing Derby. So what brings you out to help out again?
5: Well, our very dear friend, Pat Pagano, who has since 2003 been the organizer in this wonderful event. I don't think he even actually formally asked me, but I was on board anyway. I was going to be here. That's how much I love this event.
3: So do you find that events like this create a needed awareness of the disability community?
5: Absolutely. This is a community that there are so many distractions. We are so busy with so many things that a lot of marginalized people will fall through the cracks. And this is an event that brings all of that to light. But more than that, it's because of all the different folks that volunteer their services as well. I love seeing community come together like that for such a worthy group of folks.
3: So you mentioned you've been doing this for some time. What are some of the high points for you?
5: Some of the high points, so you're going to laugh, but I remember seeing a young fella pulling his rod out of the water, and there was this teeny tiny, looked like a little 2-inch, 3-inch fish on it, and the smile and the joy that exuded from that little boy's face. I love that, and so much so that my husband, who's kind of an amateur photographer now, he does photos as well for the event, so we're both here for the day, and he's taking pics of all these wonderful kids pulling these, you know, treasures out of the water. It's really a joy to watch.
3: So, do you see yourself doing this event for years to come?
5: I really do. As long as Pat and my brother Nino are involved. Last night we did the volunteer dinner and we did a little music as well together, and that's a joy. Just a joy to be able to do something concrete and something I can do to help this cause. Thank you very much.
0: Handy Link will be right back after these commercial messages, so stay tuned. Welcome back to Handy Link. I'm your host, Cam Wells. Earlier in our show, Valeria Palladino and Susan Wilkie told us a little bit about their epilepsy work. And we heard from Maria Connell and Italo Labignan, who were both in attendance at the recent ICHA Fishing Derby. In this segment of our show, Trish Barbato will be telling us a little bit about the Arthritis Society. So what can you tell me about the Arthritis Society?
6: Arthritis Society Canada is here to help the 6 million Canadians who are living with arthritis, of which there are over 100 different types. It's quite a serious disease, and often people are unclear as to what can be done or should be done. So we're here to help in many ways, support through our arthritis line. We have arthritis talks and education series. We have camps for kids who are diagnosed with arthritis, and many other programs and services.
0: So how does the society reach out to those who could benefit from your work?
6: We do a lot of work with social media, as most organizations are doing now. We also have quite a large database of past donors, for example, or people who have interacted with support before. So that's a great group because we know that they're interested in arthritis. We can go back to them with anything that's new. I think it's hard to reach the kinds of numbers that we have with arthritis. Although we know that there are over 6 million.

0: replacement, for example, a joint replacement, that's end-stage arthritis. That started a long time ago and has progressed. So we feel that there's many more people with arthritis who are undiagnosed.
1: So when you discuss final stage arthritis, do you have any advice for folks out there as to preventative steps they can take to sort of ease the impact?
0: Absolutely. I think one of the things that people do not know, I think there's a lot of misconceptions about arthritis, but for example, over 99% of all knee replacements are due to arthritis. Over 80% of hip replacements are due to arthritis. So most joint replacements in this country are due to arthritis. Although people will say, oh, I have a bad knee or I have a bad shoulder. We know for a fact that there are lifestyle changes that can definitely improve the outcome. One thing, we have a great program in Ontario, for example, with physiotherapists, occupational therapists, social workers. And one of the things that the therapists say all the time is motion is lotion. So when you have arthritis, movement is really helpful. It helps get nutrients into the bone, into the joint. And so even though people with arthritis might feel sore, it's really important for them to keep moving. So that idea of getting exercise, getting movement into those joints, that's super important. Keeping weight down is essential. We know that obesity increases that risk of arthritis, but also can prolong the pain and the mobility issues and that sort of thing. So that is really important. Tobacco use is another one. Stop or significantly curtail. We know that that also has an impact on the joint, the inflammation. So those are some of the things that people can do that is more within their control. And there are programs that can be helpful that are available in some parts of the country. And I'll give you one example. It's called GLAD, G-L-A-D. It was created in Denmark, and Canada has versions of this. So this is really good for people, particularly with knee osteoarthritis, which is very common, to help them, even if they're either waiting for a joint replacement or preparing for joint replacement. It can be very good to defer the surgery, or sometimes people take themselves off the surgery list. So it's very good evidence-based program that can be really helpful for folks.
1: So in your time with the society, is there any success moment or story that stands out for you you'd like to share?
0: Well, I think broadly for arthritis, when you think of the autoimmune diseases, so these are diseases like ankylosing spondylitis, rheumatoid arthritis, the ones that really require medication to help stop the destruction of the joint. Those types of arthritis, back when Arthritis Society Canada was started, it was started by a school teacher who would see children who had rheumatoid arthritis and their joints were in horrible, horrible shape and they couldn't go to school, and she was teaching them at their home. And she was just so outraged about this that she started the society and kind of single-handedly brought support and more input and funding and that sort of thing. And one of the things, the real breakthrough there was biologics. So a drug that can actually help prevent the progress of that disease. We don't have that kind of drug for osteoarthritis, which is the most common type of arthritis. But for the autoimmune diseases, I would say that has been a massive, massive breakthrough that has really helped that type of arthritis. I think the other thing that, we're really fortunate is that we can do joint replacements. I mean, I think about a time in history when that was kind of it. You couldn't move and, that was sort of it. And we now have such great success with, for the most part, knees and hips, but other joint replacements are also getting better. So I think that those are all, kind of like exciting breakthroughs in arthritis. If I was to say, what am I looking forward to? I am really looking forward to, and I'm speaking personally as someone who has a lot of osteoarthritis in many, many joints, I would say a breakthrough in osteoarthritis. Right now, it's a lot of

0: pain management? And wouldn't it be great if we had something that slowed or stopped or, hey, even reversed osteoarthritis?
1: So I'm curious, this teacher you mentioned who sort of founded the society, do you know what year she began teaching those kids in their homes?
0: Yeah, so she was a school teacher in the early 40s. And as you can imagine, if you don't have any, the pictures of these kids is just heartbreaking. And she became so outraged, she got a petition going out in British Columbia. And that petition went to the federal government. There's great stories of what she did. She would stand outside of the minister's office, and she didn't have an appointment, and they wouldn't let her see him, and she followed him into the bathroom to explain, this is an important issue, you have to do something. So she became quite fearless and quite obsessed about helping people with arthritis, and in fact helped fund not only our organization, but also the specialists that really help inform the autoimmune diseases, in particular rheumatologists. She also supported that as well, as with the physician community. So it's a great story of the power of one person and what they can do.
1: Like, thank you for taking the time out to do this, but if you can stay on the line for a sec, that'd be great.
0: Absolutely.
1: My friends, something both Maria and Italo said during their interviews really spoke to me. It's about the idea of coming back and being of further and greater service to the disability community. For I've always maintained that you can't be around someone with a disability and not have your heart grow, not have your desire to be of support, become something stronger. Truth is, we all need someone to rely on in our world, one time or another. And for someone with a disability, consistency is the watchword. Many of us in the disability population thrive on having familiar faces, people we know we can count on, people we know care about, our goals, our hopes, our dreams, and being a part of something that gives disability population a chance to be out in the community and to say, we're part of the tapestry of your life. Whether you recognize it or not, folks with disabilities, they're in every community, every family, every walk of life. And bringing people together with disabilities and without is building a bridge. It's fostering understanding, community, and yes, even wisdom on both sides. But seeing the great passion that disability volunteers and servants have for this community never ceases to amaze me. It takes a strong heart and an open heart and a mind that's willing to say, the world isn't just one way or the other. Disability is many levels. It is a beautiful tapestry of creativity, ability, and yes, community. And honestly, the more we come together and make our presence known in the community, the less it becomes a matter of, oh, disability doesn't affect me, it's not something I'm familiar with. Take a closer look. Folks with disabilities, they're all around, and they should be able to participate fully and richly in society. In any type of event, whether it be something large like the fishing derby, or just something small scale, something like being able to get out on a beach in a wheelchair and enjoying it. It's the perfect right of everyone to appreciate all that is around them. And the more we come together, the stronger the society we build. This has been HandyLink. I'm your host, Cam Wells, reminding you we're all equal. So get on out there and have yourselves a good one. Something tells me you've earned it, folks. We'll see you next week.
2: Hello, folks. My name is Bruce Gilbert, and I live in St. John's on Gower Street. 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

This time in the Global Village, the spotlight is on the Gypsy Kings, the popular pop flamenco group. Since they burst onto the scene in the late 80s, they have captured the imagination of the world with their distinctive sound. We'll begin at the beginning, the international release that first put them on the map, and in particular this tune, music from the Gypsy Kings, as we begin this visit to the Global Village.

0: Music from South Africa's BCUC, Bantu Continua Uhuru Consciousness is what those letters stand for. They've been together and performing for some 2 decades now, and here's some music from their album, The Road Is Never Easy. We also heard some music from Brazil, from Gazanguina, a song called Tancara, and also from Brazil, and one of the rising stars on the Brazilian music scene, Lucas Santana, and from his album Brasiliano, with special guest Pierce Faccini helping out. We heard Batre de Alice, and we started with Bambaleo, big hit for the Gypsy Kings. They had actually done a couple of albums in a more traditional flamenco style in the early 80s, and then in 1987, they released a self-titled set that also had an international release, and it really kind of exploded and introduced a whole new audience to their music, kind of a pop flamenco sound that they adopted, lively and a lot of fun, and caught a lot of ears. And that particular song certainly helped to pave the way for their career, going on quite a number of decades now, the Gypsy Kings. And we're exploring some of their music this time here in the Global Village. We'll take a short break, and when we return, we'll get to some more music from them, Gypsy Kings, that we're featuring this time here in the Global Village.
1: I'm standing for Canada. Hi, this is Haley Wickenheiser, and I'm proud to be representing my country again. 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Kind of like standing on a podium while they play our anthem. Shop as if your country depends on it, because it does. Keep your money in Canada, for Canada.

0: Peter Kind. Dobro.
1: Tonga, aplauz.

0: Music there from Antoine Dugbe, quite the character apparently, and a little passel of albums that he did, many of them featuring the great Orchestre Polyrythmo, and put together in a compilation, a self-titled compilation, and we just heard some music from that set, music from Antoine Dugbe. We also heard some music dipping into the Ghana Special compilation, some neat stuff capturing music from late 60s into the early 80s. And a mix of high life and Afrobeat and other influences that were percolating through Ghanaian music at the time. We heard a group called Paga Deja, and Tamale was the song from them. Also in there, Bobby Sanabria and his Multiverse Big Band, an album that they did called Arsenio and Beyond, a tribute to Arsenio Rodriguez, really one of the giants of Cuban music, particularly working through the 40s and 50s. His innovative conjunto band lineup would become a real standard in Cuban music. He also helped to continue to develop and expand on the sound of Son Montuno. Very prolific as a composer and recording artist, and again, a huge influence on the music of Cuba and beyond, including influencing Bobby Sanabria, and an album in tribute to him, and from that we heard Mulatto Rumbera. And we started with the Gypsy Kings. We are spotlighting that group this time here in the Global Village, group that started in the early 80s, initially more of a traditional flamenco group, and then they hit on that particular format of a kind of pop flamenco sound and turned into a huge international hit. They've had scores of recordings, apparently a couple billion streams of their music, and millions of albums that were sold. So they have certainly made their mark. And we heard some music from one of their albums, Este Mundo, with Bailame. Gypsy Kings here in the Global Village, and again a short break, and then we're back with some music from an album that celebrated their 25th anniversary, the Sabor Flamenco album, and the title track actually harkening back a little bit to their more traditional sound. We'll hear that when we're back in just a minute here in the Global Village.
1: This is Alex. 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

some flamenco by way of London-based guitarist Ignacio Luzarde Monteverde. He's actually been involved in a number of different cross-cultural kinds of projects, but also has done some nice flamenco-based albums under his own name, including one that was simply called Flamenco. Now, we just heard Medina Sidonia from that one, and a little bit more from the Gypsy Kings, the title track of an album that celebrated their 25th anniversary, the Savor Flamenco album. Here in the Global Village, where we'll actually get to one more of the 2026 release from the Gypsy Kings, the lineup that was headed by one of the co-founders of the group, Tonino Baliardo, and an album actually that he wrote all the songs for and produced as well. And we'll hear the title track of that release, Historia, to wrap things up. And before we wrap things up, a quick note that you can always get playlists for this and all of our shows, information about upcoming programs. We also post a lot of world music news and videos, special programs and features. 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
1: What you all have shown this evening, whether for state assembly, state senate, or Congress,

0: waves hit the Democratic Party nationwide as progressives and DSA candidates endorsed by Mayor Zoran Mamdani win big in New York. We'll speak to one of those winners, Daria Lisa Villachevalier. She defeated incumbent Congressmember Adriano Espaillat.
1: I'm so excited to get to work and to bring with you, bring all of you with me to Washington.
0: Joined by actor and author Elliot Page about his new documentary, Second Nature.
2: There are approximately 8.7 million living animal species on Earth. For centuries, we have been told that when it comes to gender and sexuality, all these millions of species follow a certain set of rules. But what if this narrative fails to capture the full spectrum of life's diversity?
0: All that and more coming up. Welcome to Democracy Now!, democracynow.org, The War and Peace Report. I'm Amy Goodman. In a major blow to the Democratic establishment nationwide, three progressives backed by New York Mayor Zoran Mamdani won primary races in New York City. Former New York City Comptroller Brad Lander beat incumbent Congressman Dan Goldman. The 32-year-old Afro-Latina organizer Daria Lisa Villachevalier pulled off a shocking defeat of five-term Congressman Adriano Espaillat, the chair of the Congressional Hispanic Caucus. And New York Assemblymember Claire Valdez, who is a former union organizer, defeated Brooklyn Borough President Antonio Reynoso to fill the seat long held by Congressmember Nidia Velasquez, who had backed Reynoso. Daria Lisa Villachevalier and Claire Valdez were both backed by the Democratic Socialists of America, which also played a key role in Mayor Mamdani's election. Lander, Valdez, and Chevalier all ran campaigns criticizing AIPAC, American-Israel Public Affairs Committee. Claire Valdez spoke to supporters in Brooklyn last night.
3: I will continue to call for Palestinian liberation. We will stand up to the genocide. We will refuse to abide by apartheid, and we will use our money to improve lives here instead of destroy them abroad. And I will do everything in my power every single day in Congress to give the labor movement the tools it needs to be a fighting force for the entire working class.
0: New York Mayor Zoran Mamdani spoke at Valdez's victory party.
4: The old politics that got us to this crisis is not the politics that's going to get us out of this crisis. It's time for working people to be back at the heart of our politics. These are the champions who will do it.
0: In another closely watched New York primary, New York State Assemblymember Micah Lasher won the crowded race to replace Congressmember Jerry Nadler. We'll have more on the election after headlines and speak with Daria Lisa Villachevalier. On Capitol Hill, the Senate passed a war powers resolution Tuesday directing President Trump to end the war with Iran. Republican senators Rand Paul, Susan Collins, Lisa Murkowski, and Bill Cassidy joined Democrats in voting for the resolution. One Democrat, John Fetterman, voted against it. The measure passed the House earlier this month. The New York Times reports this marks the first time since the enactment of the War Powers Resolution of 1973 that the Senate and House have approved a concurrent resolution directing a president to end a military conflict. Senator Chris Van Hollen spoke ahead of the vote.
5: I also hope, colleagues, we will learn something from this needless tragedy. The calls for military adventurism, the promises of quick victory, the fantasies of regime change under the circumstances that were deployed, and the endless effort to undermine diplomacy led us directly to this disaster. And we should not repeat those mistakes. We should take a stand today and end this war, and we should finally start putting the interests of the American people ahead of costly and unnecessary conflicts.
0: The Senate War Powers vote came as the U.S. and Iran continued to dispute key terms of their agreement to end the war. President Trump has claimed Iran agreed to the, quote, highest level, unquote, of monitoring by nuclear weapons inspectors, but Iranian officials have rejected that assertion. Earlier today, Iran's speaker described the U.S.-Iran deal as, quote, America's declaration of defeat, unquote. Meanwhile, Israel and Lebanon have begun a new round of talks in Washington. This comes as U.S. Secretary of State Marco Rubio is visiting the United Arab Emirates, Kuwait and Bahrain, three Gulf nations that have expressed concern over the U.S.-Iran deal. More than two dozen countries across Europe are under extreme heat alerts today after a high-pressure heat dome settled over the continent, shattering hundreds of temperature records. On Tuesday, France recorded its hottest day ever, with the temperature reaching 111 degrees Fahrenheit in southwest France. At least 40 people have drowned across France while seeking relief from the heat, a number of them teenagers. In the UK, United Nations Secretary General Antonio Guterres delivered remarks to the London Climate Action Week on Tuesday as temperatures outside topped 100 degrees Fahrenheit.
6: Around the world, climate disasters are becoming more frequent, more destructive, and more costly. And the World Meteorological Organization has warned we ain't seen nothing yet. El Niño is not just knocking on the door, it risks blowing the house down, turning up the heat, disrupting food and water systems, and hitting the vulnerable the hardest.
0: Meanwhile, a new study published in the journal Nature Climate Change finds global heating has exposed an additional 1 billion people to extreme heat stress each year compared to the 1970s. A federal judge in Texas has handed down prison sentences ranging from 30 to 100 years to a group of anti-ICE protesters convicted on terrorism charges in March. Federal prosecutors had accused the nine defendants of being members of an Antifa terror cell, quote unquote, for attending a protest outside the Prairieland ICE jail on July 4th. During which fireworks were set off and a police officer was shot and wounded. Among those sentenced was Daniel Sanchez Estrada, who wasn't even at the protest. He received a 30-year prison term for conspiracy to conceal documents after he moved a box containing anti-fascist magazines and pamphlets. Acting U.S. Attorney General Todd Blanche welcomed the unusually harsh sentences, writing, quote, Antifa terrorists who attack law enforcement and federal facilities will face swift and uncompromising justice, unquote. Former U.S. Marine Corps reservist Benjamin Song, who was convicted of the shooting, received a 100-year sentence. In a statement, he said he only fired his rifle because he believed the officer was about to shoot another activist. Song said others had been punished just for knowing him, adding, quote, this is mass punishment, collective punishment. This is guilt by association. This is injustice, he wrote. The Supreme Court sided with the Trump administration Tuesday in a 6-3 ruling that'll make it easier for immigration officers to deny readmission to green card holders who've left the United States. Following the ruling, immigration officers will no longer need clear and convincing evidence that lawful permanent residents have committed a disqualifying crime before barring them from reentering the U.S. In a dissent signed by her two liberal colleagues, Justice Ketanji Brown Jackson wrote, quote, "I worry that the court has now handed the government a massive blank check," unquote. Separately, the Supreme Court ruled 6-3 against a black former prisoner who sued Louisiana prison officials for handcuffing him to a chair and forcibly shaving his dreadlocks. Damon Lander is a Rastafarian who had not cut his hair in over 20 years. He unsuccessfully argued prison guards broke a federal law that requires states to protect the religious rights of prisoners. The Trump administration's threatened to withhold tens of millions of dollars in federal Homeland Security funds from states unless they agree to a sweeping set of changes to how elections are run. That's according to CNN, which reports several Homeland Security grant programs have adopted new rules requiring states to phase out certain electronic voting systems and to move to hand-marked paper ballots. Meanwhile, President Trump is set to meet with Republican senators on Capitol Hill today as he seeks to push through the Save America Act. Voting rights experts say the legislation could disenfranchise millions of citizens who lack easy access to what would be required to vote, either a birth certificate or a passport showing their names assigned at birth. Some Republicans have criticized the legislation. North Carolina Senator Tom Tillis called it a waste of time, while Senate Majority Leader John Thune has refused Trump's demand he abolish the filibuster to pass the bill. Last week, President Trump called out Senator Thune by name in a Truth Social post, writing, quote, "Anybody who doesn't want to terminate the filibuster is a fool," unquote. Large-scale firings have reportedly begun at the Office of the Director of National Intelligence days after Trump loyalist Bill Pulte became the agency's acting director, though he has no experience in national intelligence. On Monday, Democratic Senator Mark Warner of Virginia and Congressmember Jim Himes of Connecticut wrote to Pulte warning him against the firings. They wrote, quote, "We are concerned that your record as director of the Federal Housing Finance Agency— The Federal Housing Finance Agency demonstrates a willingness to misuse your position, including your access to sensitive information, to pursue President Trump's perceived political enemies and further his retributive political agenda," unquote. Pulte took office last week following the resignation of Tulsi Gabbard. Meanwhile, The Washington Post has published a major expose indicating Gabbard's political rise was secretly shaped by Chris Butler, the head of a cult-like breakaway Hare Krishna group in Hawaii. Gabbard and her parents are longtime followers of Butler. The Post obtained hundreds of confidential memos from Butler's former secretary that appear to show Butler directly guiding Gabbard's media appearances, social media posts, and legislation when she served in Congress. And the House of Representatives has approved a bill aimed at increasing the supply of homes across the United States. The legislation limits the number of single-family homes major investors can purchase while loosening federal regulations to allow for new home construction. The bill does not include any new federal funding for housing. The Senate approved the bill Monday. President Trump set to sign it into law today. And those are some of the headlines. This is Democracy Now!, democracynow.org, the War and Peace Report. Coming up, shockwaves hit the Democratic Party nationwide as progressives and DSA candidates endorsed by Mayor Zohran Mamdani win big in New York. We'll speak with one of those winners, Daria Lisa Avila Chevalier, who defeated incumbent Congressmember Adriano Espaillat. Stay with us.

0: Palante, performed by Hooray for the Riff Raff at Democracy Now!'s 30th anniversary at Riverside Church here in New York. This is Democracy Now!, democracynow.org, The War and Peace Report. I'm Amy Goodman. Shockwaves have rocked the Democratic Party nationwide as progressives and DSA candidates endorsed by Mayor Zohran Mamdani win big in New York. In a major blow to the Democratic establishment, three candidates backed by Mamdani have won primary races in New York City and appear to be headed to Congress. Former New York City Comptroller Brad Lander beat Congressman Dan Goldman. The 32-year-old Afro-Latina organizer Daria Elisa Avila Chevalier pulled off a shocking defeat of five-term Congressmember Adriano Espaillat, the chair of the Congressional Hispanic Caucus. And New York Assemblymember Claire Valdez, who's a former union organizer, defeated Brooklyn Borough President Antonio Reynoso to fill the seat long held by Nydia Velazquez. Avila Chevalier and Valdez were both backed by the Democratic Socialists of America, which also played a key role in Mamdani's election. DSA-backed New York State Assembly and Senate candidates also swept their races, with 9 out of 10 candidates on the DSA slate winning the primaries. Democracy Now! Was at the DSA watch party for Claire Valdez and others in Brooklyn last night and spoke to progressive streamer Hassan Piker.
1: The decade of socialism, it's coming to a neighborhood near you. When I said we were going to let 1,000 Zohrans bloom,
0: Claire Valdez addressed her supporters at the end of the night.
2: My name is Claire Valdez, and I am proud to say that I will be your next Congress member. We haven't just won an election. We have declared that this movement is durable. That it is growing, and that it will not stop until working people are no longer asked to just build the table, no longer just offered a seat at the table, but will run the table. And make no mistake, this victory is not mine, it is ours. That's what organizing is. It's being asked to do something big, scary, unfamiliar, something that everything inside you says is not for you. It can't be you. But then you take the plunge. You find your power and solidarity. And let's talk about what that ask has now won. I will lead the fight against ICE's cruelty and stand steadfast alongside our immigrant neighbors. They've been demonized, targeted, attacked, and in me they will have a champion. I will stand steadfast alongside our trans siblings who are the beating heart in this community. I will continue to call for Palestinian liberation. We will stand up to the genocide. We will refuse to abide by apartheid, and we will use our money to improve lives here instead of destroy them abroad. And I will do everything in my power every single day in Congress to give the labor movement the tools it needs to be a fighting force for the entire working class.
0: Clara Valdez, Democratic nominee for Congress from Brooklyn and Queens. Tuesday's biggest upset was the victory of 32-year-old Afro-Latina Muslim organizer Daria Elisa Avila Chevalier, who defeated five-term Congressmember Adriano Espaillat, chair of the Congressional Hispanic Caucus. Mayor Mamdani addressed a roaring crowd of supporters at her watch party in Harlem last night.
3: This campaign began many months ago at the same park that we launched a canvas in today. And at that time, I know that for many it may have felt like a fantasy that Daria Lisa would be here right now. But it was never a fantasy for her, and it was never a fantasy for all of you. You have willed that dream into a reality. And I was asked time and again, why would I support this campaign?
4: Because we win!
3: And I said then that I can think of no better person than the daughter of a single mother caseworker. Who has fought for working people her entire life. Who has stood up for New Yorkers unjustly detained by ICE. Who has called for a foreign policy of investing in babies and not bombs. I can think of no one better than someone of clarity, of conscience, and of conviction to be the next congressperson. And it is because you poured your hearts into this, because you poured your hopes into this, that we are showing there is a new path for politics in our city and in our country. We are showing that last June, a year ago tomorrow, was not an anomaly. It was not the end. It was the beginning. Join me in welcoming.
0: Daria Lisa Avila Chevalier then took to the stage and addressed her supporters in Harlem.
5: And I'm so excited to get to work and to bring all of you with me to Washington. To fight the fight that we have been fighting at the federal level. The odds were stacked against another young Muslim socialist. To become mayor of New York City. And so I'll tell you honestly, I'm not concerned about the odds.
0: For more, we're joined now by the Democratic nominee for Congress in New York's 13th congressional district, Daria Lisa Avila Chevalier. She defeated five-term Congressmember Adriano Espaillat. Welcome to Democracy Now! If you could start off by introducing yourself to the country.
6: Hi, Amy. Thank you so much for having me. I am a longtime listener, so it's such an honor to be here. My first interview after winning here at Democracy Now! I am an Afro-Latina, Dominican, daughter of immigrants. I am an organizer. I have been organizing my entire adult life around immigration justice, around ending mass incarceration, around Palestine. And it is such an honor to be able to have the privilege of having run a campaign that is centering working people in this district who have for far too long just been ignored by establishment politics. And I'm so deeply grateful to be here. It is such a surreal experience and truly so excited to get to work and bring the values of working class people of color here in Harlem and Washington Heights and Inwood in the Bronx into the halls of Congress.
0: And talk about what you think are the most important issues that you've represented. And what did it mean to you to upset, to beat this five-term Congress member, head of the Congressional Hispanic Caucus, Adriano Espaillat?
6: You know, I am somebody who has had to think about whether I can afford to stay in the city that I love. This is the second poorest congressional district in the state and by some measures the country. And to know that we center the needs of this community at the heart of this campaign, where we are fighting for housing for all, to make sure that we abolish ICE and to have our tax dollars come back home to invest in our babies here and not in bombs abroad, was truly, truly at the heart of everything that our community really needs. We have another statistic that shocks my mind every single time is the fact that 40% of our children here are living in childhood poverty. And for us to tackle that issue, to give our babies all the things that they need to lead dignified childhoods, would mean that we would be able to provide for every single person in this community. And, you know, we have had representation in the past over the last 9 years that has really not met those needs, where these crises have just grown. And it has been such an honor to work with a coalition with so many organizers on the ground to build a grassroots movement that is responsive to the working people here, that gets to the issues. And, you know, this campaign was a lot of work. It was something that was built from the very ground up. And in the last few weeks, it was really a difficult one because we had so much money and so many smears thrown our way. We had over $7 million in outside spending that was being spent to smear me personally and to use incredibly racist and anti-Black rhetoric. And to know that Black residents in this district came out and supported this campaign in that context, in a context where Voting Rights Act is being gutted, where the rights of so many are under attack, to know that they came out despite the odds and chose these values really means the world to me.
0: If you can talk about the attacks on you by the Espaillat camp around your background, questioning your Dominican heritage. Of course, the Dominican Republic shares an island with Haiti. And talk about, as if to be Haitian is an epithet, but what they were saying, this anti-Haitian rhetoric.
6: Yeah, I mean, it was a bombardment where every time I opened any of our social media accounts, I was inundated with rhetoric that was using the term Haitian as though it were a slur. I was inundated with emojis of monkey and gorilla emojis, of rat emojis, of folks asking me and my family for a proof of our birth certificate and where we were born. And, you know, I just think it was really one of the ugliest types of rhetoric that I have seen in a really long time. It really reminded me of MAGA style politics. And it was just so shocking to see that coming in a heavily blue district and in a district where the sitting incumbent was a Democrat. And, you know, I'm just so honored to have been able to fight against that with my team, with my coalition, and to know that voters here in this district rejected that, to know that we have turned a page on the politics of the past and a politics that is, you know, in so many ways so divisive, and a politics of just cynicism. To be able to turn the page on that and to bring forward a politics of hope, to center a message that is about a politics of life, has really been such an honor, and also showing that this is a politic that is popular and that will win, that Americans are tired of this politics of death, a politics of cynicism, and want to make sure that our resources are coming back to our communities and investing in the life and the needs of the people here.
0: If you can talk about your experience, you're a Columbia alum. You were part of, you protested the encampments you were a part of, and you actually taught on the West Bank. Talk about your experience as a student there and how that influenced your positions on Palestine and Israel.
6: Yeah, I went to undergrad at Columbia University, and while I was a student there, I went to the West Bank, and it deeply formed a lot of my understanding of global politics, but even my own context here in New York, where I started to see and understand that the systems that were oppressing Palestinians in the West Bank and Gaza, all over Palestine, were also informing our systems here that were having such a deep, harmful impact on so many Black and Latino and communities of color here. And, you know, as you grow as an organizer, as a person, as you become more educated on these systems, you know, you start to notice that they're not just similar systems, they are the same system. They are systems that consistently put profit over people, that consistently deny people their human dignity for the sake of capital. And to know that we sent a very loud and clear message yesterday that we will not allow that to continue to be the case, that we will put people first and we will put working people at the heart of our democracy, it felt really full circle. To know that we can say Free Palestine at our party, to know that we can say what is happening in Gaza is a genocide and win, and reject the politics of AIPAC, reject the politics of big money and corporations coming into our politics, it is truly, I think, a seismic shift that is happening in our politics.
0: Attendees at your victory party last night included the Palestinian activist Mahmoud Khalil, the Columbia University graduate student organizer who was detained 4 months last year in an ICE jail in Louisiana.
7: No, today's win is a big win for New York, is a big win for the working class community in this country. To have someone like Daria Lisa actually representing them in D.C., representing the struggles, the daily struggles that this community goes through, rather than politicians who are only cashing money for the sake of gaining power and control. I've known Daria Lisa since my first days at Columbia, and she's been always very supportive, even in my absence when I was in detention. She was there for me, she was there for my family, she was there for my community, going in the streets and just like supporting in whatever capacity she has. So now I have no doubt that she will continue to do the same in D.C.
0: Can you talk about your organizing around Mahmoud Khalil's detention, being held for months, and what he symbolized to you, Daria Lisa Avila Chevalier?
6: You know, Mahmoud is a friend, but I would have fought for him even if he weren't, because I have been fighting for immigration justice my entire adult life. It is something that is deeply important to me. And when I first got the news of his detention, you know, there was the initial shock of it all, but there was a moment also where my organizer brain just kicked in and I just kind of went into autopilot, where I just started writing to make sure that we were spreading the word about his case and taking control of the narrative as someone who knew him in that time, and making sure that we were really putting together movement work that could bring attention to his case. And I was already organizing with fellow organizers around civil disobediences, around direct actions to bring more attention to his case, about court support to make sure that we were showing that he has a community. And when the Trump administration said that he would be the blueprint of how immigration enforcement would be conducted going forward, I thought it would be very clear to all our representatives the stakes in his case, not just as an individual, not just on the fact that it was basically punishment for his engagement in free speech around the genocide that was happening towards his people, but also because of the impact that it would have on every immigrant in this country, on the First Amendment rights of every person on U.S. soil. And to know that our representative, the one that was representing him in that moment, that all he could offer were two words around, or two sentences around, trusting Trump's DOJ at a time where Trump's DOJ had just violated rule of law by detaining him in the first place was deeply troubling. And so, you know, when I was first considering whether or not this was a race I wanted to throw my hat in, I just kept thinking about Mahmoud and the millions of people like him and Noor who are so fearful right now, and what it would have meant to them to have a representative who was actually fighting for them.
0: Finally, Daria Lisa Villechevalier, your plans for Congress, when what looks like overwhelmingly, given your district, you will be elected in November.
6: I'm so excited to fight for the working people of this district to make sure that we can all afford to stay in the city that we love. And I think at the heart of that fight is making sure that we are centering human life. And that means that we need to start divesting from this war machine and reinvesting our tax dollars here in our community, fighting to eradicate childhood poverty, because all of the things that our babies need are the things that everyone in our community needs to be able to lead a dignified life.
0: And as I watched all the news accounts of your incredible upset victory over Espaillat, I heard your name pronounced about 40 different ways. So I was wondering if you could say for the country, in your own words, your own name.
6: My name is Daria Lisa Avila Chevalier, and I'm very grateful to you, Amy, for allowing me to do that.
0: Daria Lisa Avila Chevalier, New York's 13th Congressional District Democratic nominee. Congratulations. As we turn now to John Tarleton, editor-in-chief of The Independent, the new issue of The Independent featured Claire Valdez, Daria Lisa Avila Chevalier, on the cover with the headline, "Look Who's Next." And you didn't do that this morning.
8: No, this was weeks ago.
0: John, we were together 1 year ago.
8: Yes.
0: With the primary election of Mayor Zoran Mamdani, but he wasn't mayor yet.
8: Yeah.
0: Talk about what this means. As he said, no, that wasn't the end. This is clearly just the beginning. All his candidates won.
8: Yes. This definitely shows that Zoran Mamdani's victory last year was not a fluke or a one-hit wonder. There is deep support across much of New York City for what he's doing. He's become, I think, a more popular mayor as he's went along. His goal to really show that government can serve the people and be an active force for good in the lives of people is succeeding. His endorsements were very powerful. And also the endorsements and the incredible energy that DSA gave this slate of candidates. Zoran endorsed most of the DSA slate, but not all. And there were four assembly races where he didn't endorse, and DSA won three of those four races as well. So really, Zoran Mamdani and New York City DSA are now huge powerhouses in New York politics, and it's going to have big national ramifications. And we see Democratic Socialist Nithya Raman in a runoff in Los Angeles with Karen Bass. She finished a close second behind Bass, but you got to really feel the wind is at her sails, kind of another case of a much older politician who's maybe in a lost support in Los Angeles, and Raman, you know, offering something fresh and new, and there's more primaries to come across the country.
0: I want to turn to a clip of former New York City Comptroller Brad Lander, who beat Congressmember Dan Goldman in New York's 10th Congressional District, representing neighborhoods in Manhattan and Brooklyn.
9: What a glorious time to be a New Yorker! There has been a powerful energy moving through our city, a generosity of spirit,
10: yes.
9: A refusal to give up even against very long odds, and a feeling of joy out in the streets shared by every kind of New Yorker there is. Yes. Give it up for the New York Knicks, all right? And for the mayor who brought the first championship to New York City. Our win tonight, it belongs to those streets as well.
11: Yes.
9: To the people who organize there, to the people who never give up on their neighbors. It was my name on the ballot today, but tonight's victory belongs to all of you. I it will be one of the Jewish members of Congress most willing to stand up loud for Palestinian human rights, freedom, and dignity. I will stand firmly against bigotry aimed at Jews as well. That's not two different jobs. That's the same job.
0: That's now the victorious congressional candidate, Brad Lander. John Tarleton, your final comments.
8: I covered protests a couple of years ago outside of Dan Goldman's office, the incumbent congressman, where Palestine activists were protesting. He did not meet with them once. He gave them, just like happened with Esbayat and Mahmoud Khalil, Dan Goldman was completely supportive of the war and the genocide in Gaza. He would not meet with his constituents, would not hear them. Well, and his constituents had the final word last night, a 32-point defeat for an incumbent congressman. With
0: Brad Lander almost got double the amount of votes.
8: Lander's a long-time elected out in Brooklyn, very popular in the Brooklyn part of that district. So a great night for Brad Lander, but also just showing the Democratic Party, if you ignore cause of Palestinian liberation, you do so at your own peril. And that's going to have big ramifications for 2028. And this, I think, is going to put more wind at the sails of a potential Alexandria Ocasio-Cortez presidential campaign. You can only imagine if she hits the campaign trail and Zora Mamdani is one of her leading supporters. They both come from DSA. It just makes her candidacy look more promising after what happened last night.
0: John Tarleton, thanks so much for being with us, editor-in-chief of The Independent. This is Democracy Now!, democracynow.org. Coming up, we'll be joined by the actor and author Elliot Page about the new film Second Nature, Gender and Sexuality in the Animal World. Stay with us.

0: Natural Phenomenon by Roberto Valicelli. This is Democracy Now!, democracynow.org, The War and Peace Report. I'm Amy Goodman. Everything you didn't learn in high school biology. That's the tagline of a remarkable new documentary challenging some of our most deeply held assumptions about biology, gender, and sexuality. It's called Second Nature, narrated by the Oscar-nominated actor, the author, Elliot Page, and directed by Drew Denny. The film explores a growing body of scientific research documenting the extraordinary gender fluidity and sexual diversity found in the animal kingdom. From same-sex penguin parents to sex-changing fish, to pregnant seahorse fathers, to primate societies where traditional notions of dominance and gender roles simply don't apply. This is the film's trailer.
1: There are approximately 8.7 million living animal species on Earth. For centuries, we have been told that when it comes to gender and sexuality, all these millions of species follow a certain set of rules. But what if this narrative fails to capture the full spectrum of life's diversity?
2: Homosexual behavior in nature is one of the best-kept secrets. It's absolutely everywhere.
3: Not only do many species illustrate homosexuality and gender multiplicity, they also illustrate sex transition.
4: Biologists now know sexuality is fluid and that all of that is normal.
5: I don't know any species where homosexual sex or gender non-conforming is a taboo or cannot be done, except when it comes to humans.
4: There have always been scientists who have been willing to stand in opposition to the existing worldview, and there are consequences for that.
2: I was completely unprepared as a scientist to deal with this.
6: We learned what we learned in school, and we want to believe that it's true, and it's messy to now say, oh, it wasn't really that way.
3: I realized it can't be the people who are defective. It's got to be the science.
7: If we understand same-sex behavior better, we're also going to understand different-sex behavior better. We're just going to understand the sexual lives of animals better.
1: There is endless diversity in nature, and the old stories we've been taught deserve a second look.
0: That's the trailer for the new documentary, Second Nature, the film partly inspired by the trailblazing work of trans-evolutionary biologist Dr. Joan Roughgarden and her groundbreaking book, Evolution's Rainbow, Diversity, Gender, and Sexuality in Nature and People. The film arrives amidst ongoing attacks on transgender rights, censorship of school curricula, and attempts to ban LGBTQ-affirming books. But the film is less interested in politics than the wild, rumpus, raucous world of animal, sexual, and gender diversity. But perhaps there's a lesson in there for us humans, too. For more, as we mark the end of Pride Month, we're joined now by the film's director, Drew Denny, and executive producer and narrator, Elliot Page. Elliot Page is an Oscar-nominated actor, producer, and author of his memoir, Page Boy. Drew Denny, Elliot Page, welcome to Democracy Now! Elliot, talk about the significance of this new documentary, Second Nature, why you got involved with it.
8: I got involved because I was so moved by it and found it so affirming as a trans and queer person. Quite frankly, I felt very silly for not assuming this all to be true already. And what just was so exciting to me was how well made it was, of course, how informative it was, but also just how funny and expansive. And it's one of those things that even if I wasn't involved, I'd be telling everybody to see. So, yeah.
0: I want to go to a clip from the film Second Nature. This is about seahorses.
1: Perhaps one of the fiercest challengers to our assumptions about sex roles is the seahorse. It's the males who take on one of the biggest chores of procreation, pregnancy. After a mating ritual, female seahorses deposit their eggs into the male's pouch where he fertilizes them. About 30 days later, he gives birth to up to 1,000 baby seahorses.
0: Pregnant male seahorses. Drew Denny, just a little introduction to this incredible film. Talk about how you got involved and why you directed this.
9: Thank you so much. First of all, it's a huge honor to be here. I've been so inspired by your work, and you're one of the reasons I went into journalism and became a documentarian, so thank you. I decided to make this movie because I grew up in Texas being told that female

0: and read Dr. Joan Roughgarden's book and learned about gay penguin dads and birthing seahorse dads, for example, and genderqueer chimps and our other closest relatives, bonobos, who are matriarchal, that I finally felt in my body for the first time that I belong here on Earth just like anybody else. And it may sound silly that it's the queer animals that did that for me, but that's what it took. And I love that you shared the seahorse dad clip because I think it's just a great example that proves that all of these binaries we've been told are just natural law are completely false and made up by humans.
1: Let's go to another clip from Second Nature about reef-dwelling fish, the bluehead wrasse.
2: Bluehead wrasse can change from female to male. There's one male in the group, and the same day he dies, the largest female starts to change her behavior. She stops making estrogen and starts making androgens. Ovaries that produce eggs turn into testes that make sperm. Then that fish is the male of the group and can procreate with the remaining females. So if you've been diving on a coral reef, you have seen sex-changing fish. And the phenomenon of sex change in animals is not rare.
1: Bluehead wrasse, clownfish changing sex from male to female, albatross, penguins, and swans parenting in same-sex pairs, bonobos, as you said, Drew, who are just as closely related to us as chimps, as matriarchal, having same-sex sex every day. Talk about this and the groundbreaking trans scientists that inspired this.
3: Yeah, I mean, Joan Roughgarden and all this and investigating she's done and discovery has just led to, I think, one of my favorite lines in this documentary, something she says in terms of looking at nature as if it's some sort of cis heteropatriarchal structure is absurd, and that this, you know, gender binary that we've created is nothing but a quaint little myth. And I think, you know, her work and this documentary really, really shows that what we have been taught in school in regards to these structures, men being superior, women being inferior, you know, submissive or what have you, it being this, yes, heterosexual existence is just completely false. And I think what's so wonderful about this documentary is it really illustrates, you know, why that information has been so suppressed and how important it is for us to all learn about this and how it's only expansive and exciting, all of this information.
1: I want to go to the golden lion tamarins.
4: The golden lion tamarins are an amazing species for many reasons. This is a species where females have harems of males. So we call that polyandry, one female has a number of males as a mate and they live together in a group. She mates with all the males in the group. All of them have a chance to sire offspring.
5: The males are unrelated.
4: They're unrelated, yeah.
5: Yeah.
4: We think it might have evolved because this is one of the few primate species where females have more than one baby at a time. They tend to have twins. Each baby is 25% of the mom's body weight at birth, so there's no way she can carry them around herself. So the babies travel with dad, and they just come to mom to nurse after they're born.
5: So in order to produce the brood, you need males.
4: Yeah, and they're playing a really important role here as caregivers.
5: This is a fabulous case. Polyandry, it's not an incidental byproduct of anything. It's a full-fledged social system.
4: That's right. This kind of polyandrous species, it really helps us to understand the variety of mating systems.
1: So that's Dr. Joan Roughgarden and Dr. Amy Parrish. Drew Denny, talk about the backlash against these scientists.
0: So unfortunately, each of the scientists in the film has faced severe backlash from their research. So Dr. Amy Parrish, who you just saw speaking, was one of the first people to publish that bonobos are matriarchal. And people lambasted her. They said she had a feminist agenda. And they suggested that it wasn't matriarchy. It was, in fact, strategic male deference. Now, one of the reasons Amy hypothesized that bonobos were matriarchal

0: is because the females commit acts of violence against males, including biting their penises in half. And she asked, what kind of strategy is that? Not a good one. And that no one has ever suggested in a patriarchal species that it's strategic female deference. We're just assuming that patriarchy is the norm, and anything other than that must be a really brilliant strategy by the males.
1: I want to go to one more clip, and this is the clip about baboons in the new documentary, Second Nature.
2: There is a very famous scientist from Stanford University named Robert Sapolsky, whose groundbreaking research on baboons in Kenya was featured in a National Geographic documentary. Baboons are known to be quite violent, particularly the alpha males. Robert had a situation where he was in the field and the baboons in his group discovered a garbage pit behind a hotel. And so the baboons are really excited about this wealth of free food. But it was only the roughest, toughest males who could feed in there because they were all fighting with each other over access to this food. And so all of his alpha males were the ones who were feeding there and not the other baboons. Unfortunately, they caught a human disease by eating the half-eaten food. They caught tuberculosis, which is fatal for baboons. And so the baboons were in the really unique situation of losing all of the alpha males at once. What were left were the low-ranking males and the females. What happened next was absolutely revolutionary. They forged a new society. It was a society where males didn't have to fight as hard to get in. Males were nicer to females. It's much more peaceful. It's much more calm, less stress. They're all getting along much better. Today, many years later, it's still organized in the same way. So that new social system lasted.
1: A clip from Second Nature. As we wrap up in these 30 seconds, Elliot Page, what you want people to take away from this. And I should say that you're going to be here starting on Friday at DCTV, our beloved Firehouse Cinema, where Democracy Now! Used to broadcast from, with all sorts of scientists doing Q&As.
3: Gosh, well, I mean, I hope this film for everyone, but, you know, for queer and trans people right now could specifically could make you feel less alone in this world and more a part of this world when we're told we're, you know, not natural or something's wrong with us or what have you, and to learn about all this information that's been, you know, purposefully kept from us. And
1: we have to leave it there.
3: Oh, sorry,
1: but people got to see the film. Elliot Page, Oscar-nominated actor, producer, author of memoir Page Boy, and Drew Denny. Second Nature. I'm Amy Goodman.

It's the soothing, relaxing, stress-free music program, Songs from a Quiet Place. Hello, my name is Mike Thornell. We just heard The Old Ways from Lorena McKennitt, and we've got a lot of beautiful music to play today. Let's hear Lisa Lynn from her latest album. This is called The Starkness of Winter.

0: The group known as the Medieval Babes, and that's called Beatrice on Songs from a Quiet Place, from Lisa Lynn's latest album, which is called Angel of Mercy. We heard The Starkness of Winter, and hopefully winter's done for the season, but Mother Nature makes no promises, right?
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You've got to love this quote. Be happy. Not because everything is good, but because you choose to see the good in everything. 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

Songs from A Quiet Place with the Canadian artist Nacre and Le Vol des Oiseaux, or The Flight of Birds. On A Quiet Night from Timothy Wenzel, and we started that set off with Nightwalker from Neil Tarter, and he gets a little help on that one from Tom Eaton. You're listening to Songs from A Quiet Place. My name is Mike Thurnell. I'm so excited that Janice Lacey is working on a new album, and we got an advanced single. Thought I'd share it with you. This is called Beside You.

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You're strong enough to handle your challenges, wise enough to find solutions to your problems, and capable enough to do whatever needs to get done. Thoughts of Laurie Duchesne, and music from Songs from a Quiet Place.

0: From the album Waterfall, that's Enya with Exile. Sade with a rare instrumental track called Mermaid. The New Day from Gary Schmidt, we heard A Shadow in the Wake from Dallas David Oka. And Beside You from Janice Lacey. Thanks for tuning in to Songs from a Quiet Place. 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

The group 2002 has a new album out called The Wishing Well. That's from it. It's called A Safe Harbor. And that's all the time we have for this week's edition of Songs from a Quiet Place. I thank you for your company and invite you to come back again next week. We'll play more beautiful, serene music. 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My name is Mike Thurnell. Have a peaceful, serene, and magical week.

Hello, how are you doing? My name is Alex, and this is the Untitled Radio Show. Thanks for coming back. As you probably know, June 21st was National Indigenous Peoples Day. Also that the entire month of June is National Indigenous History Month. In honor of that, today's episode of the Untitled Radio Show will be looking at Indigenous music. We'll be starting with My Country, Tis of Thy People, You're Dying by Buffy St. Marie.

That was Buffy St. Marie's My Country Tis of Thy People, You're Dying. Plenty of people will say that they loved her performance at Woodstock, which is really interesting because she was never there. At that time, she was blacklisted on all U.S. radio stations, along with many other indigenous artists at the time. She didn't even find out until the 80s that she had been suppressed in the 70s, and that presidential letters were being sent to radio stations who didn't play her music, being praised for doing so. And that, in part, is why we started the show with her today. We're going to move on to another song. This one is by Jade Turner out of Manitoba. She's well-known in the country music scene, and I think you will understand what I'm saying when I play the next song, Hangover Blues by Jade Turner.

That was Hangover Blues by Jade Turner. I gotta say, I'm not usually a fan of country music, but I really like her voice. That's the best thing about radio, hey? You're just exposed to so much. Whether it's really your thing or not, you'll find something. Anyway, I will definitely be listening to more of Jade Turner's music, and I hope that she has a good, long, prosperous career. Let's keep going, shall we? Our next song is by Leila Gilday. This one is called North Star Calling.

0: That was North Star Calling by Leela Gilday. She has released 5 solo albums since 2002, 2 of which have earned the Juno Award for Indigenous Music Album of the Year. She and her brother Jay Gilday were both born and raised in Yellowknife. Next up, we're going back to 1978 for our next song. This is Willie Dunn's I Pity the Country.
1: I pity the country, I pity the state, and the mind of a man who thrives on hate. Small are the lives of cheats and of liars, of bigoted news press, fascist town crier. Deception annoys me, deception destroys me. The Bill of Rights froze me, in jails they all know me. Frustrated are churchmen, the saving of soul men.

0: Their trip is with power, back bacon and welfare. 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Materialists to test me. Pollution that chokes me. Movies that joke me. Politicians exploit me. City life that jades me. Hudson Bay fleets me. Hunting laws freak me. Government is bumbling. Revolution's rumbling. To be ruled in impunity is tradition continuity. I pity the country. I pity the state. And the mind of a man who thrives on hate.
1: That was I Pity the Country by Willie Dunn. Couple of facts about him now. He was a longtime member of the NDP party, and in 2005, he was inducted into the Aboriginal Walk of Honor. If you're just joining the program right now, hi, welcome. My name's Alex. I'm the host of the Untitled Radio Show, which is the show you're listening to right now. And today, we are looking at Indigenous music and art, seeing as it is June, which is National Indigenous History Month, and Monday, June 21st, was National Indigenous Peoples Day. So let's get back to it. The next song that I have for you is La Lune by Enacted.

That was La Lune by Anachnid, who is an Ojikri artist based in Montreal. And next up on our playlist is Like Water, Like Earth by Krista Couture.

0: You just heard Like Water, Like Earth by Krista Couture off of her album Safe Harbor. If you would like to hear more from her, she's released several albums, and she's also written a book, a memoir called How to Lose Everything, detailing all the various struggles that she's had in her life, from an amputation from bone cancer to the loss of her children. 49th Shelf says, "Might be the wisest, most delightful, sad story that you've ever read in your life." It was released on September 19th, 2020. Our next song is called Chagani by Claude McKenzie.
1: Chagani, nasheni, denouzmet, wininyu, pushwatak, chechimanjishkat, chiyuniyat,

That was Shagani by Claude McKenna. He's an Innu singer-songwriter who formed half of the duo Kashtan, which went on to become one of the most, if not the most, commercially successful bands in First Nations history. If you're just joining us, this is the Untitled Radio Show. I'm your host, Alex. Hello, welcome, thanks for coming. We're looking at Indigenous music today, seeing as June is National Indigenous History Month, and Monday was National Indigenous Peoples Day. In honor of that, it only seemed fitting to play some Indigenous music and make that today's theme. So, let's get back to it. This song is called Kwamayapik by Reet.

That was Guamayapik by Reet. You can tell that she is a musician. And that song that we just listened to, she actually released that in 2019 and performed it on cue. Live. Do you guys remember live performances? Those were fun, hey? Well, they're starting back up again. As more people get vaccinated, it seems like rules are going to be relaxed and we might be going back to somewhat of a new normal fairly soon. Me knocking on wood. Let's just keep up the good work, guys. Keep the masks on, keep the hand sanitizer pumping, and keep your distance from one another for another little while. We've been at this for 15 months now, going on 16. But what odds? We can keep going. We're strong. We're tough. We got this. We've all been using different things to get through the pandemic, and music is certainly one of them. So let's get back to it. This is Leathers and Feathers by the Johnnies.

That was Leathers and Feathers by the Johnnies, right out of Ontario. This couple provides high-energy rock while reflecting some of Veronica Johnny's Cree heritage in the lyric. Quite often, they'll sing about topics such as the environment, social justice, political change, and they do it in a really fun and enjoyable way. As does the next band that I have. I now have two songs from the Jerry Cans. First off, from their brand new album, SOS, and from an album from 2016, we have Near Lit. Enjoy!

What'd you think of the Jerry Cans? That is one of the most impressive bands that I've ever heard. I'm always in awe whenever I hear throat singing. I love it. The Jerry Cans are a band from Iqaluit, and they combine throat singing with their folk and country music. For the most part, they write in Inuktitut, which is the language of the Inuit people. Their aim is for their lyrics to reflect the challenges and beauty of life in the far north. We have about 10 minutes left to the program, so let's keep going with music. Next up, I have Night Vision by Drives the Common Man.

That was Night Vision by Drives the Common Man. He's an indigenous singer who's got quite a huge following on TikTok. We have time for about one more song now, so that will be Ghost by Jace Martin. Enjoy!

That was Ghost by Jace Martin. He is a Mohawk coming from the Six Nations of the Grand River and has been in the entertainment business since he was 11 years old. Listeners, there is so much Indigenous art, music, books, television, podcasts, you name it. Pick your medium and find some Indigenous art to look at and to consume. They have a rich and fascinating culture, and the more that we can do to learn about it and to understand it, the better we are. For books, you can check out Johnny Appleseed by Joshua Whitehead. Not necessarily sure if it is appropriate for all audiences, but certainly for older ones. I read it. I enjoyed it. It also won Canada Reads this year, so it has plenty of accolades. Another great book is A History of My Brief Body. That's what I'm currently reading now, so I haven't finished it. And that's by Billy Ray Belcourt. You can also check out, if you want a podcast, Telling Our Twisted Histories. This is a CBC podcast hosted by Gagnetti O'Horn. She was also a defender last year on Canada Reads, and you might recognize her name from shows such as Letterkenny. I've listened to a couple episodes so far, and if you'd like to know what it's about, I'll read it to you from the CBC Listen app. Words connect us, words hurt us. Indigenous histories have been twisted by centuries of colonization. Host Gagnetti O'Horn brings us together to decolonize our minds, one word, one concept, one story at a time. Go check it out. You won't regret it. And with that, listeners, we are out of time. So thank you so much for tuning in. This has been the Untitled Radio Show, looking at Indigenous music. And we've also talked about different books, podcasts. Bottom line, there are so many mediums of Indigenous art. Go have a look at them and go consume it. This has been the Untitled Radio Show. I'm your host, Alex. 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
3: 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On the show today, the psychology of winning. Have you ever wondered what is going on in the mind of a professional athlete?
11: Part of my personality from the time that I can remember is that when the lights were shining, when the moment of the game came down to the last second, to the last play, when the attention and the focus turned toward me, there was something greater in my spirit that came alive.
3: This is Olympic gold medalist and World Cup champion Abby Wambach. She played for the U.S. women's national soccer team from 2001 to 2015 and is widely regarded as one of the greatest soccer players of all time.
11: And now in my retirement, I am an author, a podcaster, and an avid U.S. women's national team fan.
3: But on July 11th, 2011, she had a lot to prove. It was the quarterfinals of the Women's World Cup in Dresden, Germany. Team USA versus Brazil, and Brazil's legendary striker, Marta Vieira da Silva.
11: There is a healthy rivalry between USA and Brazil in 2011. Marta is at the top of her game. I am at the top of my game. And if Marta just had the game of her life, which was always possible when Marta stepped on the field, then you just had to figure out how to deal with that as best as you can. We scored an early goal. And what people don't know about what was going on inside the stadium is when we scored that early goal, we were like, listen, let's keep possession. Because it was early. I mean, we still had a lot of soccer left. So we were keeping possession. And I remember the crowd, they want to see excitement. They want to see soccer and football really happening.
3: Team USA was sitting on the ball, taking their time, trying to keep the score at 1-0, which really annoyed the fans.
11: So the crowd kind of started to turn against us in a way and start to back the Brazilian side. They wanted a game.
10: Mm-hmm.
11: A game they ended up getting. I think about the 60th minute, one of our defenders, Rachel Buehler, ends up getting into a collision with Marta, ends up drawing a straight red card inside the penalty box. So not only is Brazil awarded a penalty, but we now lose a player. We are now playing with 10 women. And, oh, God, that was such... I'm experiencing, like, stress as if I'm right back there. So we get ready for the penalty shot.
3: Brazil takes the shot against USA's goalie Hope Solo.
11: Hope saves it. And we're freaking out. We're all like, oh, my gosh, this is great, you know? Well, the referee says, no. Hope moved early. And so they got to retake the penalty. And then Brazil scores the penalty. 1-1, 60th minute. Team USA is down a player. And I'm just thinking, oh, this is not good. This is not good. We play for the next 30 minutes, and it's an intense game. You know, there's not many chances from either team, really. Regulation ends, and it goes into extra time. And Marta, God, I'll never forget it, where I was standing. They get a corner kick, and somehow she scores this goal. And I, God, I just remember screaming from that point on. We just need one good chance. We just need one good chance. We are fighting for our lives. We are fighting to stay in this tournament. This would be, I think, at the time, the earliest exit the U.S. would ever exit a world championship, being the quarterfinals.
2: What is going through your mind at this point? Are you, like, angry? Is there a point where you like, I just have to stay in the zone or otherwise this is all going to fall apart? What is happening?
11: I am everything all at once.
2: Okay.
11: I am angry. I am terrified. I am excited. I am at the edge of myself. I am praying. I am talking to myself. I am pleading. I am willing. I am all things. I'm everything all at once.
2: Because the clock is ticking at this point, right?
11: Yeah, the clock is ticking. The ball is basically, I think, on our own goal line where Hope Solo is standing, the end of the field. And I'm screaming, like, just kick it north, like, direct. We need to get to the goal. We've got... I felt like we only had a few seconds, which we did. We only had a few seconds left until the referee was going to call the game.
3: Teammate Megan Rapinoe gets the ball.
11: Megan takes a couple of touches, and you have to understand the relationships that we all have. Like, these are plays that we have done 1,000 times with each other. But the problem is Megan is now basically on the half mark. So she's probably like 40 yards away from the end line. And I'm at the top of the box. And so this delivery and this angle and the trajectory has probably never been attempted. But because it was such late game heroics, Pino was like, I know Abby's in there. I'm just going to take a couple touches. I'm going to look up and then I'm going to look down. And as soon as Megan looked up and as soon as she put her head down, I knew the ball was coming toward me. And as soon as the ball came off of her foot, for whatever reason, I knew that that ball was coming to my head. I knew it. The only thing in my mind was, don't screw this up. I knew I was going to head the ball. Would the keeper save it or not? Well, as the ball is approaching my head, I see a pair of gloves come into my vision and come out of my vision as the ball is striking my head. I realize the goalkeeper has come out and missed the ball. Nobody is in the goal. I have a wide open net. Now I'm thinking, if I miss this, this would be the biggest embarrassment in the whole wide world. My head connects with the ball. You know, your eyes have to shut when the ball hits your head. And then when the ball comes off your head, your eyes open back up. But I heard the roar of the crowd before I could see the ball. And the roar of the crowd was so loud that I black out. Like, I don't have a recollection of the ball hitting the back of the net.
3: Moments like this are what athletes and their fans live for. And whether it's on the field, during a crucial exam, or while giving the biggest presentation of your life, going for the win can be exhilarating and terrifying. So what are the best ways to set ourselves up for success? On the show today, the psychology of winning. Why we love watching people compete at the top of their game, and how we can manage our own anxieties in high-pressure situations. Which brings us back to Abby Wambach. Her header in the 2011 World Cup quarterfinals is legendary. And over the years, Abby has replayed that moment over and over again in her mind.
11: Because I've wondered, how the heck did that happen? What about me? What about my brain, my body, my spirit is different than somebody else to be able to do that? Is it just like right place, right time? Or is it like the sincere openness to utter annihilation had that gone the opposite way.
9: Hmm.
11: Right? Like, I try to tell my kid, the more open you can be to be completely devastated by something, the more possibility opens up to you. And I think that that's true in life. I think that's true in love. I know that that's true in sport. The more you open yourself up to devastation, the more possibility will be open to you. Mm-hmm. And that's what this moment was. And I believe deeply in all of my being that some of the best athletes we watch and some of the biggest moments we've been able to watch, we gather the energy of everybody watching and we are somehow able to tap into that will, to tap into that desperation and to give it what it wants. And so I think that that's what happened. And P.S., folks, this only tied the game. We go into the penalty kick shootout. Allie Krieger finishes it off for us to win. I hope Solo also saved one. That was the reason why we were able to win in five. Yeah, my God, like, I feel exhausted just explaining all of it.
9: Yeah, because it was, I can feel you reliving it. I mean, it must be addictive, this feeling.
11: Yep. You know, there's really not much that you can compare that kind of thing with. Winning the game in that fashion, in that way, it was just so unbelievable. It made me famous. It brought the popularity and fandom back to women's soccer the way that it kind of was when Mia Hamm was present and starting the women's soccer sports revolution in this country. That moment was everything.
9: When you have a moment like that, is there a sense that you can, like, whew, take a deep breath, maybe rest on your laurels a little bit?
11: I remember the next day, Pia, our coach, she sat us in a circle. She wanted everybody to go one by one and tell their story, how they experienced it.
9: Hmm.
11: She knew that this moment was bigger than this one specific team. What she was trying to give us was a space to be able to be like, hmm, that just happened. Be proud and be amazed and be awed. And at the end of that meeting, she said, okay, we have to move on to France. We still haven't won anything here. That we will be able to celebrate for the rest of our lives. But today is a new day and we need to move forward.
3: That's Abby Wambach. Her podcast is called We Can Do Hard Things. And by the way, the U.S. team ended up losing in the final of that World Cup, but came back 4 years later in 2015 and, with Abby, won the championship. On the show today, the psychology of winning. 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

0: This is Tanya Mosley, co-host of Fresh Air. Don't miss my interview with comic and storyteller Ali Siddique. We talk about fatherhood, healing, and how prison changed him. He's been out 29 years, but he says,
1: these psychological wounds are different than my physical wounds.
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2: 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Vance to peace talks in Switzerland. Now the U.S. and Iran say they have a roadmap for peace. 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Plus, it's another week of primary elections. 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
0: 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It's the TED Radio Hour from NPR. I'm Manoush Zomorodi. On the show today, the psychology of winning. We just heard how soccer great Abby Wambach was able to turn a crucial moment into a clutch goal. But what if she'd whiffed, totally missed the ball? For every win, there's an example of someone at the worst possible time choking.
3: Yeah. Did you perform worse than you expected, given what you could do? To me, that's a choke.
0: This is the president of Dartmouth College.
3: My name is Sion Bylock.
0: Sion is also a cognitive scientist who spent most of her career studying what happens in our brains when we crack under pressure. For Sion, there was one particular day in high school when this happened to her, and she will never forget it.
3: I was playing soccer. I was the goalkeeper, which is a pressure-filled position. All eyes are on you. And I was playing as part of the California State team, which is part of the Olympic Development Program.
0: Wow.
3: So it was a big deal. And I remember turning around and realizing that the national coach, the coach that would select somebody to come up and play on the national team, was standing behind me. And I first just shook it off. But I remember really all of a sudden becoming really self-aware of everything I was doing, from breathing to moving. And soon after that, the ball came towards me. Someone was dribbling down the field, and I essentially was in slow motion, almost thinking about how it was playing like the coach was watching me. And I missed such an easy shot.
0: Oh.
3: And shortly after that, it happened again.
0: Oh.
3: And really blew my chances to play it the next level, and shook me to my core about whether I could perform well when it mattered.
0: Okay, so is that why you became a cognitive scientist?
3: I definitely do me search, so trying to understand how I can perform better under pressure. And when I got to university, I found this amazing major called cognitive science where you could actually ask questions about how you were performing, what happened in the brain and body as people learn and perform at their best. And one of the things I realized was that there was a lot of research focused on how people learn, whether it's how you learn as a young child, how you learn to become an expert in everything from chess to athletics to music. But there was less research focused on what happened when someone was pretty highly skilled and all of a sudden they didn't perform well. And I wanted to ask that question.
0: How do you even go about studying what happens in the brain? Can you take me through the process that you went through to try and pinpoint where things, I guess, go wrong?
3: Yeah. I mean, so I'm interested in performance at all kinds of different levels and in different tasks. And one of the first things that we actually did when I was in graduate school and first studying this is we set up a lab with a putting green and we invited professional golfers in. And we put them under pressure and looked to see what happened, if they got worse in terms of how they putted.
0: Oh, it's called the yips, right? When you like just completely whiff the ball, but you're actually a very good golfer.
3: Yeah, I mean, the yips is one way that it's been described, or just choking under pressure. And golf is a great sport to study this because people certainly can play differently depending on what's on the line and who's around them.
0: What did those golfers tell you?
3: It was really interesting. So we had pretty high-level golfers, whether it was Division I golf team or some professional golfers. And one thing that they told us is that when they putted well, they actually couldn't really remember what they were doing. They were sort of in a zone. And when we asked them for their memory, they couldn't tell us much. It's, you know, why I always think professional athletes after a really good game either thank their moms or they thank God. Like when people ask them questions, they can't tell you what they did because they were playing, in a sense, out of their mind. They weren't focusing on what they were doing. But when they performed poorly, they actually were paying a lot of attention to every step of what they were doing. And this gave us insight that maybe counterintuitively, one of the reasons people flub under pressure, especially in athletics, is they start paying too much attention to their performance, things that should just run on autopilot.
0: Do we know how, I guess, good someone has to be as an athlete, or I guess any skill that they have, public speaking or anything where they're under pressure? Is there a level of achievement that they reach when they can do this autopilot thing and don't have to talk themselves through every step while they're actually doing it?
3: It's a really good question, and I don't think there's a one-size-fits-all answer. And we're all really expert at certain things. Like, you shuffle down the stairs all the time, and if I asked you what you were doing with your knee, you'd probably fall on your face. So we're all experts in certain things.
0: So this actually happened to me, not under pressure, just I was carrying a laundry basket down the stairs, and I, you know, was like, be careful. Be careful. And I like looked and I felt very nervous about falling. So I guess that is high pressure.
3: Yeah.
0: And I was thinking so much that I flubbed it and fell and actually broke my foot. So, yeah. So I have actually experienced that.
3: It turns out it would have been better if you just hummed a song or thought of a key word and just kept on going down the stairs.
0: Yeah. I mean, there's something actually very reassuring about this idea of our brain being able to take over without us having to pay attention.
3: Yeah, I mean, it's how we do all sorts of things in our lives. I mean, we're getting bombarded with all sorts of information that we don't pay attention to at particular moments. And sometimes, like, you're probably not thinking about your foot right now, but now you are because I told you about it. We do a lot of things outside of conscious control. And a lot of what my research has shown is actually you have to trust yourself and be able to perform that way because that's how you're going to have the best outcome.
0: Sion Bailak picks up from the TED stage.
4: My research team and I have studied this phenomenon of overattention, and we call it paralysis by analysis. In one study, we asked college soccer players to dribble a soccer ball and to pay attention to an aspect of their performance that they would not otherwise attend to. We asked them to pay attention to what side of the foot was contacting the ball. We showed that performance was slower and more error-prone when we drew their attention to the step-by-step details of what they were doing. When the pressure is on, we're often concerned with performing at our best, and as a result, we try and control what we're doing to force the best performance. A lot of it comes down to the prefrontal cortex, that front part of our brain that sits over our eyes and usually helps us focus in positive ways. It often gets hooked on the wrong things. The end result is that we actually screw up.
0: It feels important to mention gymnastics. Simone Biles is, of course, the most famous example of being at the absolute top of her field and then dropping out after experiencing what people in gymnastics call the twisties, this sense of not knowing where your body is in space. Is that different than what you're talking about, paralysis by analysis?
3: No, I mean, I actually think it's really similar in terms of this idea that all of a sudden what had gone on autopilot, what she knew how to do, didn't feel right. And then when she needs to focus on where she's going to land, for example, she isn't able to. And so it's a form of your performance changing because of what's happening mentally. This what she didn't say, I've injured my foot, right? She injured her ability to attend to what she wanted and to not attend to what she didn't.
0: And do you think stress, anxiety, the pressure of the moment makes that out of syncness happen between the brain and the body? Or could that have happened at any point?
3: Well, I think the yips, which sometimes just creep up out of nowhere in golf and other sports, and, you know, in baseball it's happened. Sometimes it happens out of nowhere. But there is a body of research that suggests that when you are really stressed, when all eyes are on you, that actually can be an avenue that changes how you think about how you're going to perform and can induce some of whether it's the twisties or the yips or performing poorly under pressure.
0: So talk us through what you think are some easy hacks, I guess, to not let our prefrontal cortex get hooked on the wrong things.
3: Well, first, I think practice is key. Not just practicing a toast you have to give at a wedding or a speech without anyone watching you. You got to practice under the conditions you're going to perform under. So if you're giving that toast and you want to practice to perfection, you got to practice in front of your friends. You got to make yourself a little nervous. Even practicing in front of a mirror, it increases self-consciousness so that you're ready to go when you're on the big stage or it's that big day.
0: I read that the golfer Jack Nicklaus used to think about his pinky toes.
3: Yeah. That's another idea. It's sort of a crutch to not overthink the step-by-step details. So either thinking about your pinky toe or having a keyword or a mantra or a swing thought, anything that sort of takes you from spending too much time dwelling on the details of what you're doing. So when I was playing soccer and then lacrosse, I started the game with a song. Like I always had Take It Easy by the Eagles in my head. And now when I go into an important talk or presentation, it pops up in my head. I start singing it.
0: That's your soundtrack for doing like well without stressing out.
3: That is my soundtrack.
0: So I do have to ask, you have a very stressful job. But when you were first learning about all of these things, about what was going on in our brains, did it change the way that you approached your work?
3: Yeah, it's a great question. And I think for me, the most exciting part of my work is showing that you can get better at things with practice and you can learn how to perform and lead in different situations. And so for me, the idea that you're not born a choker or a thriver, that everyone has to practice, and that's how you are able to show what you know when it matters most, I think gives me hope.
5: And hello, class of 2024. This is so exciting.
3: At Dartmouth, we had Roger Federer gave this commencement speech, which was absolutely amazing.
5: Today, I want to share a few lessons I've relied on.
3: And he talked about this whole idea that even though oftentimes people would say he was effortless in what he did, it was the farthest thing from the truth.
5: Effortless is a myth. I mean it. I say that as someone who has heard that word a lot, effortless. People would say my play was effortless. Most of the time, they meant it as a compliment. But it used to frustrate me when they would say he barely broke a sweat or is even trying.
0: I mean, I want to make clear to people who maybe aren't tennis fans that, you know, he is one of the greatest players of all time. And one of the key things he's known for is being cool as a cucumber under pressure.
3: He had to train himself to be consistent.
5: The truth is, I had to work very hard to make it look easy. I spent years whining, swearing, throwing my racket before I learned to keep my cool.
3: And then he spent a lot of time practicing how not to pay attention to what he was doing in those moments, how to trust himself and what he knew.
5: I didn't get where I got on pure talent alone. I got there by trying to outwork my opponents. I believed in myself, but belief in yourself has to be earned. Trusting yourself is a talent. Embracing the process, loving the process is a talent.
0: I mean, what a life lesson for those students to hear right at a pivotal moment when they are about to embark on a very uncertain journey.
3: It was a life
0: lesson
3: for me, right? It's never too late to go back to those basics and to be in a situation where you feel you can trust yourself in that most important situation. Whenever I give talks where I'm a little nervous, I remind myself that I know my material, my research better than anyone else in the room, which is true. And so even if I mess up or don't get everything exactly right, like I'm probably the harshest critic of myself relative to anyone else. And that's pressure relieving in a way.
0: That's cognitive scientist and Dartmouth College president Sion Bylock. Her book is called Choke: What the Secrets of the Brain Reveal About Getting It Right When You Have To. You can see her full talk at TED.com. On the show today, the psychology of winning. So we have been talking about how each of us, whether we are an athlete or not, can put ourselves in the right mindset to score. But what is it about competition that we find so compelling to watch? Why do we spend millions of hours and dollars gaping at people kicking or throwing around a ball?
6: We want to see some form of transformation. You want to watch your protagonist grow. That's really what it is.
0: This is sports journalist Kate Fagan. Kate has thought a lot about why some sports captivate viewers, while others, particularly women's sports, don't.
6: And that's something women's sports has suffered from, too, this idea that, like, collectively as a culture, we haven't decided it matters. So when it comes to people tuning in, you start to get that, well, if this thing doesn't matter culturally, then I'm doing it almost as a form of charity. Like, do it for our young girls, as opposed to, no, these are the best in the world. And if we actually treated women's sports with the respect, like, you wouldn't need to think of it as a charity.
0: Kate began questioning why it was such a challenge to get people to pay more attention to women's sports years ago, when she started out as a sports commentator at ESPN.
7: When I worked at ESPN and I would do a TV show, I was in the production room and I was always pitching women's sports stories.
0: Here's Kate Fagan on the TED stage.
7: It almost never worked. Every once in a while, it would work. But this thing would happen when we would do a women's sports segment. Many of the other men on the segment didn't really do their homework. So they were kind of blah. Then the segment would be kind of blah. There's actually a term for this. It's called gender bland. And then the segment would end, and the producer would be like, see, this is why we never do women's sports, because they're boring. When a men's segment fell flat, the problem was us. We would redo it. All right, come on, do your homework. Pick it up. We're doing that again. When a segment on women's sports fell flat, the problem was women's sports. The reality is that just existing in our culture, you will know a dozen men's storylines. I mean, these things are literally push notified to your phone. Or you're at a bar or a doctor's office, and the talking heads are giving you the latest NBA drama. In America, osmosis will have you knowing men's sports storylines. So, who tells the storylines of women's sports today? If we're willing to inspect what actually spikes our heart rate and pushes us to the edge of our seats, instead of just assuming we know, we can all collectively make the sports world a more equitable place.
6: I started to notice that it's not as if people just don't care about women's sports. There are environments and there are circumstances in which people are caring about women's sports. So I started to think, along with a lot of my female colleagues at ESPN, like, what are the common denominators when this does happen, when people care about women's sports? Because it felt to me like that could also answer the broader question of why we watch sports.
0: In a minute, the key ingredients Kate believes every athletic event needs to make it impossible for us to turn away. Today on the show, the psychology of winning. I'm Manoush Zomorodi, and you're listening to the TED Radio Hour from NPR. We'll be right back.

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5: It's the TED Radio Hour from NPR. I'm Manoush Zomorodi. On the show today, the psychology of winning. And we were just talking to sports journalist Kate Fagan about why women's sports have struggled to get equal footing. Kate says to understand what the problem is, we need to go back to basics and why people love watching sports to begin with.
6: You know, the billions of dollars that are poured into it, we've gotten so far away from understanding what actually drives our investment in it. If you strip that all away at its base, like, what are you left with? Like, what are the common denominators?
5: For many, she says, sports start out as a family affair.
7: The noise is terrific here at the racecourse as Wrexham look to start off a new era at the club.
5: Take the recent FX show, Welcome to Wrexham. It's a documentary series about a failing Welsh soccer team that then gets bought by two Hollywood actors, Ryan Reynolds and Rob McElhenney.
8: I don't think I really understood the weight of it until we stepped into that stadium.
5: The saga goes well beyond the scoreboard. It's about how the citizens of this depressed post-industrial town intertwine their identity with their team. This is a place where many people have Wrexham tattoos and are buried in coffins draped in Wrexham flags.
9: People say it's only a game, but it's not. It's more than that. You know, this football club means everything to people in this town.
5: Kate calls this kind of fandom generational inheritance. And many women's sports, she says, just don't have it yet.
6: There's so many veins of generational inheritance in sports. There's the one that does take time and literal family generations where you can actually say, well, why am I a New York Met fan? Well, because my grandpa was a Brooklyn Dodgers fan, and then they left for LA, and then the next team that we got was the New York Mets, and there's something bigger than yourself about that. I think why we love sports at its core is for the culture and community of it. And whether it's your literal community, it's like your city team, or you live out of state and it's your grandmother's favorite team or your grandfather's favorite team, that's all part of community as well. And then pair that, and they often go hand in hand, with cultural value. Like, we want to be in on what culture's talking about. And you've seen that happen with women's sports over the last few years. Its cultural value has risen dramatically, meaning that the community is bigger, meaning that now you're a part of something outside of a small group, but that you feel like the culture is telling you has value. And then more people come into that circle, and then it grows.
5: Okay, so that's why we love watching an established sports team. But what does it take to get people to watch a new sport or an athlete that we've never heard of, or for that matter, a women's sports team that hasn't been around that long?
6: Well, I think sports blossom in our minds when they have two things, when they have stakes to them and when we understand the storylines within them.
5: Here's Kate Fagan again on the TED stage.
6: This is what burns at the center of sports. In the Olympics,
10: We have all agreed a gold medal matters. Same with the World Cup. And now, paired with this agreed-upon stakes, we also have, at the Olympics and the World Cup, a very obvious storyline. One person has a USA jersey on, someone else has a different country's jersey on. All right, we've got agreed-upon stakes, we've got very obvious storylines. Of course, now we're going to have a commitment to even deeper storytelling, which is how we end up teary-eyed after a 3.5-minute NBC vignette about a Romanian gymnast. Yeah? You have everything you need now for the next 2 hours of competition. An Olympic gold medal is on the line. And you've got your storyline. Romanian gymnast desperately overcoming the odds. Boom. Storylines drive up the stakes. Higher stakes, more storylines. And on and up we go.
6: You see it played out so much in the Olympics, because you're dealing with like these very random sports often that aren't in the limelight. You're dealing with all different countries whose athletes we probably have no name recognition for. And so NBC spends, you know, whatever their budget is every Olympics to build these little vignettes so that when we're watching an obscure sporting event, all of a sudden we're invested.
11: I mean, to me, English major, I'm like, of course, it's Joseph Campbell, the hero's journey, right? It's like those old methodologies of sending someone on a quest and then they have to overcome. Like, there's the miracle on ice. There's the Cubs winning the World Series in 2016, or Muhammad Ali, who built himself into a mythology. That's always been the case, would you say?
6: Yeah. For the same reason we watch a movie or we read a book, obviously we want to watch something where we fully believe everyone on the field or court is pursuing the championship with as much passion as they possibly can. But like, let's say Caitlin Clark, for example.
11: That's the college player who turned pro and got women's basketball a lot of attention.
6: Yeah. I think we could have a decade-long storyline of her. I live in Charleston, and I was walking to the local coffee shop, and there were two guys, both of them older than 60, shooting around, and I was just walking past, and they were talking about Caitlin Clark. And one of them was like, her game still needs to develop, right? But those are the storylines. You're watching because you know the players, and what happens matters. And because it matters, you have a vested interest in if they win or not. But that doesn't mean if they don't win, you're not watching the following year.
11: Hmm. So I do want to ask you, we have talked about why people love watching sports, but what about talking sports or sports language? I feel like, you know, whether people love sports or not, we all use sports terminology and metaphors all the time. Like, oh, he struck out, or keep your head in the game. Kate, do you have a favorite metaphor, something that you think about often?
6: Well, this is a little selfish one, but like my dad, he passed away from ALS, but he taught me basketball, and he always used to say, and he was just talking about basketball, always make your last dribble the hardest. And he just meant that when you're going for a pull-up jumper, like you really got to pound the basketball into the floor on that last dribble, because like you want it bouncing up into your shooting motion. And, you know, you don't leave it behind you, but like he would always say it to me in high school, and I'd always be like, make your last dribble the hardest, make your last dribble the hardest. It was very helpful on the basketball court, but it was really helpful off the basketball court, because it was like, all right, if I'm going to do something different, like leave a job, you know, you got to make your last dribble the hardest. Like you got to propel yourself into the next motion, whatever that is. And maybe sometimes you don't know exactly where it's taking you, but you want some sort of forward energy off of the thing before. And I think about that one a lot. It's not like a common sportsing phrase. The other one I loved was growing up was you miss 100% of the shots you don't take. And that's like a standard basketball one. But, you know, my wife and I will say it to each other all the time. When we want to do something, we're not sure if we should. It's like, well, you miss 100% of the shots you don't take.
11: That was writer and sports journalist Kate Fagan. She's the author of Hoop Muses, an insider's guide to pop culture and the women's game. You can see her full talk at TED.com.
5: So all this hour, we've been talking about the psychology of winning. But even if we do win the proverbial gold medal, how do we keep up the stamina to go for it again and again? Writer Sarah Lewis believes most of us underestimate the power of the near win. Here she is on the TED stage in 2014.
12: What gets us to convert success into mastery? This is a question I've long asked myself. I think it comes when we start to value the gift of a near win. I started to understand this when I went on one cold May day to watch a set of varsity archers, all women as fate would have it, at the northern tip of Manhattan at Columbia's Baker Athletic Complex. I wanted to see what's called archer's paradox, the idea that in order to actually hit your target, you have to aim at something slightly skew from it. I stood and watched as the coach drove up these women in this gray van and they exited with this kind of relaxed focus. I stood behind one archer as her coach stood in between us to maybe assess who might need support and watched her, and I didn't understand how even one was going to hit the 10 ring. The 10 ring from the standard 75-yard distance, it looks as small as a matchstick tip held out at arm's length. And this is while holding 50 pounds of draw weight on each shot. She first hit a 7, I remember, and then a 9, and then 2 10s, and the next arrow didn't even hit the target. And I saw that gave her more tenacity, and she went after it again and again. For 3 hours, this went on. At the end of the practice, one of the archers was so taxed that she laid out on the ground just starfished, her head looking up at the sky, trying to find what T.S. Eliot might call that still point of the turning world. It's so rare in American culture, there's so little that's vocational about it anymore, to look at what doggedness looks like with this level of exactitude, what it means to align your body posture for 3 hours in order to hit a target, pursuing a kind of excellence in obscurity. But I stayed because I realized I was witnessing what's so rare to glimpse, that difference between success and mastery. So success is hitting that 10 ring, but mastery is knowing that it means nothing if you can't do it again and again. Mastery is not just the same as excellence, though. It's not the same as success, which I see as an event, a moment in time, and a label that the world confers upon you. Mastery is not a commitment to a goal, but to a constant pursuit. What gets us to do this, what gets us to forward thrust more, is to value the near win. Mastery is in the reaching, not the arriving. It's in constantly wanting to close that gap between where you are and where you want to be. Mastery is about sacrificing for your craft, and not for the sake of crafting your career. We thrive when we stay at our own leading edge. It's a wisdom understood by Duke Ellington, who said that his favorite song out of his repertoire was always the next one, always the one he had yet to compose. Part of the reason that the near win is inbuilt to mastery is because the greater our proficiency, the more clearly we might see that we don't know all that we thought we did. It's called the Dunning-Kruger effect. The Paris Review got it out of James Baldwin when they asked him, "What do you think increases with knowledge?" And he said, "You learn how little you know." Success motivates us, but a near win can propel us in an ongoing quest. One of the most vivid examples of this comes when we look at the difference between Olympic silver medalist and bronze medalist after a competition. Thomas Gilovich and his team from Cornell studied this difference and found that the frustration silver medalists feel compared to bronze, who are typically a bit more happy to have just not received fourth place and not medaled at all, gives silver medalists a focus on follow-up competition. We see it even in the gambling industry that once picked up on this phenomenon of the near win and created these scratch-off tickets that had a higher than average rate of near wins and so compelled people to buy more tickets that they were called heart stoppers and were set on a gambling industry set of abuses in Britain in the 1970s. The reason the near win has a propulsion is because it changes our view of the landscape and puts our goals, which we tend to put at a distance, into more proximate vicinity to where we stand. It gets us to focus on what, right now, we plan to do to address that mountain in our sights. It's Jackie Joyner-Kersee who, in 1984, missed taking the gold in the heptathlon by 1/3 of a second. And her husband predicted that would give her the tenacity she needed in follow-up competition. In 1988, she won the gold in the heptathlon and set a record of 7,291 points, a score that no athlete has come very close to since. We thrive not when we've done it all, but when we still have more to do. I stand here thinking and wondering about all the different ways that we might even manufacture a near win in this room, how your lives might play this out, because I think on some gut level we do know this. The deliberate incomplete is inbuilt into creation myths. In Navajo culture, some craftsmen and women would deliberately put an imperfection in textiles and ceramics. It's what's called a spirit line, and deliberate flaw in the pattern to give the weaver or maker a way out, but also a reason to continue making work. Masters are not experts because they take a subject to its conceptual end. They're masters because they realize that there isn't one. Now, it occurred to me as I thought about this, why the archery coach told me at the end of that practice, out of earshot of his archers, that he and his colleagues never feel they can do enough for their team, never feel there are enough visualization techniques and posture drills to help them overcome those constant near wins. It didn't sound like a complaint exactly, but just a way to let me know, kind of tender admission, to remind me that he knew he was giving himself over to a voracious, unfinished path that always required more. We build out of the unfinished idea, even if that idea is our former self. This is the dynamic of mastery. Coming close to what you thought you wanted can help you attain more than you ever dreamed you could. Even if we created utopias, I believe we would still have the incomplete. Completion is a goal, but we hope it is never the end. Thank you.
5: That was writer Sarah Lewis. She's the author of The Rise, Creativity, The Gift of Failure, and The Search for Mastery. Her new book is called The Unseen Truth, When Race Changed Sight in America. You can see her full talk at TED.com. Thank you so much for listening to our show this week about the psychology of winning. This episode was produced by Rachel Faulkner-White, Katie Monteleone, and Fiona Guerin. Our production staff at NPR also includes Matthew Cloutier, Harsha Nahada, Chloe Weiner, and James Delahousie. This episode was edited by Sanaz Meshkinpour, Katie Monteleone, and me. Irene Noguchi is our executive producer. Our audio engineers were James Willits and Josh Newell. Our theme music was written by Ramteen Arablouei. Our partners at TED are Chris Anderson, Roxanne Highlash, Alejandra Salazar, and Daniela Balarezzo. I'm Manoush Zomorodi, and you have been listening to the TED Radio Hour from NPR.
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0: 5, and they're facing some new competition, the dreaded tablet. 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

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And tonight we're broadcasting from Sin City, St. John's. And I have two co-hosts tonight, Nick Earl and Joe Coffin. If you just tuned in, that song that just ended, that was Colin Linden, No More Cheap Wine. And I'm going to give you a couple of songs, and I'm going to have one of the boys sit in, and they are going to be playing some of their tunes for you. This is, actually, they're going to play tunes that they chose for you. And we'll play some others, too. This is Robert Cray, Bad Influence.

Hello, this is Joe Coffin on the air, I guess, which is kind of neat. So I want to thank Gene for getting us on here, both of us here co-hosting this awesome show. So, yeah, we just did a little pick of a few of our favorite tunes before we hopped on. So I'm going to start off with this Howlin' Wolf tune. We actually cover this tune in a little medley we put together, and this is called Spoonful.

Hello there, and for those just tuning in, this is Blues in the Night on VOBB, and Erlen Coffin has hijacked it from your usual host, Gene Bellows. And yeah, we're going to continue it on with not our own music, but blues picks that myself and Joe here, personal favorites of our own. So we're going to continue it on with John Mayer, live at the Nokia Theater, with Come When I Call.

That's a great John Mayer tune recorded live at the Nokia Theater. Come When I Call. Good pick by my co-host or whatever, Nick. And, yeah, just again, thank you, Gene, for letting us sit in and host this show with you. So continuing on with another blues pick I picked out earlier, and actually it's a Willie Nelson tune, and usually you don't think blues when you think Willie Nelson, but this is it's a pretty jamming tune, and actually I played lead guitar in this country show that was going on down on George Street a few weeks ago, and it was a good time, and this was one of the tunes that we did, and I thought it's pretty good. So this is Shotgun Willie by Willie Nelson.

Shotgun Willie, a classic from the great Willie Nelson. And I'm going to take it a different direction now and go for some cleaner blues. Most people have associated Beth Hart with Jeff Beck for many years. And I guess choosing her lead guitar player, she went a different direction in picking Joe Bonamassa. And he's really associated with heavy blues rock. And this is definitely a different direction for him as well. And they came together on the studio record Seesaw. And the track I've selected from that album is called Them Their Eyes.

And welcome back to Blues in the Night this wonderful Wednesday night. And we're co-hosting here tonight. I'm Joe Coffin, and to my side is Nick Earle. And that was a great tune, Them Their Eyes, Joe Bonamassa and Beth Hart. A big switch from Joe Bonamassa's solo work. You can really hear that clean blues, and I really love it. Coming up next is a Steve Dawson tune, actually, and it's an instrumental called Rattlesnake Cage, and must have been a couple of years ago now. I saw him live at the LSPU Hall here in St. John's, and it was an amazing show, and he did this song, and I believe it was a fairly new song at that time, and blew the whole audience away, so I figured I had to add it here. So here it is, Rattlesnake Cage by Steve Dawson.

There we go with Rattlesnake Cage from Steve Dawson. I was actually at that same show. He performed at the LSBU Hall, and I immediately did my best to cover Rattlesnake Cage. There is a cringeworthy video of it up on YouTube before I really got my Travis picking down that that someone caught of me performing out out in Norris Point, actually. And, yeah, I continued on learning it and perfecting it to my best ability. The next tune I have picked for tonight's show is actually from the Kenny Wayne Shepherd Band, and to my own knowledge, I've learned that Kenny Wayne Shepherd is not the singer in the band. It's a man by the name of Noah Hunt, and he's been fronting that band for 20 years. And after I did a bit of research and homework, he's just been doing a fantastic job with their music. And Kenny Wayne Shepherd, actually, they took the Hendrix Woodstock guitar and ripped the strings off it and restrung it so Kenny could play it and on a tour for a Hendrix tribute. And there's an interview with him like crying basically because he's like, I had Hendrix's DNA in my presence and they threw it out and put new strings on the Woodstock guitar for me. So yeah, so this is a track from the Kenny Wayne Shepherd Band called True Lies.

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